0: is CGTN Radio. Hear the difference.
1: Now the news. I'm Tian Yu. Chinese Foreign Minister Wang Yi says China is willing to strengthen exchanges at all levels with Sweden. He made the remarks during a meeting with Swedish Prime Minister Ulf Kristersson in Stockholm. Wang Yi said a better developed China will benefit the world and create new opportunities for all countries, including Sweden. Kristersson said the Swedish government is willing to strengthen dialogue, broaden consensus, and advance cooperation across various fields with China. He said Sweden also supports Europe and China in strengthening dialogue and properly managing differences. Two people have been killed and four others injured after a truck explosion in North China's Inner Mongolia Autonomous Region. Local authorities say the crash happened around midday Sunday on a national highway in East Wujimqing Banner when a truck carrying chemicals collided with another transport vehicle. The cause of the accident is under investigation. The Organization of the Petroleum Exporting Countries and its allies have agreed to increase oil production next month. According to an official statement, OPEC Plus members decided to raise the group's output cap by 188,000 barrels per day in August compared with July levels. The decision comes under earlier voluntary adjustments announced in 2023, which participating countries say are aimed at supporting stability in global oil markets. Russian President Vladimir Putin and Ukrainian President Volodymyr Zelensky have held separate phone calls with their U.S. counterpart Donald Trump to discuss efforts to end the conflict. The Kremlin says Putin briefed Trump on battlefield developments and Trump offered to assist in seeking a resolution. They said it is important to maintain consistent communication. Zelensky updated Trump on the frontline situation and appealed for American resolve to help end the fighting. They agreed to continue their talks at a NATO meeting in Turkey in the coming days. The United States has marked its historic 250th Independence Day, celebrating a massive milestone amidst extreme weather and a complex public mood. While fireworks and parades lit up the country, a record-breaking heat wave forced cancellations in several states. In Washington, severe thunderstorms triggered a temporary evacuation of the National Mall and delayed President Donald Trump's keynote address by over an hour. The milestone arrives amid growing public pessimism. A new Gallup poll reveals that 77% of Americans believe the Founding Fathers would be disappointed with the nation today at record high. The data also highlights a steep generational divide, with only 8% of young adults believing the U.S. has made a great deal of progress. The Sierra Leone China Friendship Hospital has launched a nursing training center in Freetown. The center is primarily managed by the 27th batch of the Chinese medical team. It will serve as a permanent platform for nursing education and professional capacity building between the two countries. The center's first two-month training program has enrolled more than 40 nursing professionals from five major hospitals across Sierra Leone. The Democratic Republic of the Congo reports more than 1,500 confirmed Ebola cases, including nearly 500 deaths. Officials say infections are rising, with recent weeks recording the highest level so far, indicating ongoing community transmission. They cite major challenges, including limited treatment capacity, weak contact tracing, and insecurity in affected areas. The World Health Organization says a clinical trial has begun in the DRC. Cultural exchanges linking China with Turkey and Sri Lanka have concluded. In Istanbul, delegates marked the upcoming 55th anniversary of China-Turkey diplomatic relations. Experts from UNESCO and both countries discussed heritage revitalization and digital preservation, highlighting the shared Silk Road legacy between the eastern Chinese city of Nanjing and Istanbul. In Colombo, the focus shifted to maritime links. China's Ningbo city showcased its ties with Sri Lanka through exhibitions of celadon, spices, and modern electronics. Both sides signed agreements to strengthen economic and media cooperation under the Maritime Silk Road framework. And that's the news. I'm Tian Yu.
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3: Hello and welcome to Climate Watch, a program that brings you in-depth conversations about the future of our planet. Each week, we talk with experts, innovators, and changemakers driving the clean energy transition, shaping climate policy, and rethinking sustainability. I'm your host, Zhao Ying. Thanks for joining us. Europe is experiencing an unprecedented early summer heat wave, with temperatures soaring above 40 degrees Celsius on many parts of the continent. The record-breaking heat has been linked to a so-called heat dome effect, a weather pattern that has trapped hot Saharan air over Europe and pushed temperatures even higher. The human cost is mounting. The World Health Organization says the extreme heat has been associated with hundreds of excess deaths across Europe since June 21st. WHO Director General Tedros Adhanom Ghebreyesus has warned that much of Europe's infrastructure was not built to withstand this kind of extreme heat stress. Europe is the world's fastest warming continent, with temperatures increasing at twice the speed as the global average since the 1980s. So how did a continent historically known for its mild summers become the epicenter of global warming? And will Europe need to prepare for a new normal where extreme heat events like this become more frequent? Joining us now is Bob Ward, the Policy and Communications Director at the Grantham Research Institute on Climate Change and the Environment. Bob, it's great to have you back on our program.
4: It's great to be here.
3: So to begin with, can you tell us more about what Europe is going through this early summer and just how unusual is this heat wave?
4: Well, we've had two periods of exceptional heat, one at the end of May and one just now. The May heat wave created record temperatures in the UK for May. And then in June, we've had record temperatures across most of Europe. A big high pressure area settled over Europe and drew up hot air from the south. And it was a very stable high pressure area that didn't move very far, and the heat essentially was sucked in and created very hot conditions with temperatures well over 40 degrees in places like France, closer to 45 degrees in Spain, and well over 35 degrees in the UK. So it's been a period of very high temperatures across Europe.
3: And this heat wave is happening unusually early in the summer. Why does the timing matter? Does an early season heat wave tell us something different from a typical summer heat event?
4: Well, these high pressure areas can occur at any time. The fact that it's happening in early June, I don't think is particularly significant. Mm-hmm. But what is significant is that because these high pressure areas do occur a lot, they don't always cause record-breaking temperatures. And the fact that we've had record-breaking temperatures is because we have these weather patterns that normally occur, but they're increased in their intensity by climate change, which means that the temperatures are much higher than would normally be expected. And that's why it's been such an exceptional heat wave. It's undoubtedly down to climate change.
3: Yeah, and you mentioned this high pressure area, and actually meteorologists have pointed to a heat dome trapping hot air over the European continent combined with warm air moving north from North Africa. So can you explain more on the atmospheric conditions behind this event?
4: Yeah, this was a weather pattern that is seen fairly frequently in Europe, where you get a very large high pressure area, which is usually associated with low winds and very stable weather conditions, often very in the summer when they occur, that means no clouds. And so you get very sunny weather. The air from North Africa moved northwards and became trapped under this high pressure area, creating this so-called heat dome, where the pressure essentially increases the temperature of the air around it, essentially by compressing it. And that created this so-called heat dome, which is very stable. It sits for several days with the air just becoming hotter and hotter. And so what we found was on successive days that heat records were being broken each day because the air was getting warmer. And so, as I said, these these weather patterns do occur fairly frequently, but what made this exceptional was the fact that climate change is making all of these kind of heat events much more intense.
3: Yeah, but also we know there's been a lot of discussion about the developing El Nino cycle in the Pacific. To what extent, if any, is El Nino influencing the extreme temperatures that we're seeing now across Europe?
4: Well, although the El Nino is a welling up of warm waters in the eastern, southeastern Pacific, and although it's usually associated with an overall increase in average global temperature, it doesn't have very clear specific impacts on Europe's weather. It can often mean a windier and more changeable autumn period, but I don't think it played a role in the heat wave that we've just seen in Europe.
3: Okay, and many people noticed that 40 degrees Celsius in London or Paris feels very different from 40 degrees Celsius in a desert climate. So what role does humidity play in determining just how dangerous extreme heat becomes?
4: Yes, for people, we tend to regulate temperature when we're hot by sweating. And what happens is the sweat forms a layer on your skin and then it's evaporated into the air. And that process of evaporation draws heat away from your skin. So that's how we normally regulate ourselves. When the air is very humid, that process of evaporation is much more difficult. And it's much more difficult to stay cool by sweating. And you will often find that when you're in humid conditions, your sweat will stay as a layer on your skin. Now, the reason why that's important is that there is something called the wet bulb temperature, which is a measure mainly of a combination of temperature and humidity. And above a wet bulb temperature of 35 degrees, which would be a temperature of 35 degrees and 100% humidity, the body can no longer keep itself cool and it can become quite dangerous. Now, we didn't see those temperatures, wet bulb temperatures during this heat wave, but they were getting closer to it. And on current projections, we will find in the tropics, for instance, probably instances where we do approach that dangerous temperature, and it will then be dangerous. It would be dangerous for even healthy people to be outside and exerting themselves because they will no longer be able to cool themselves through sweating, and the body overheats, and you can suffer quite serious damage and even death as a result of it. So the combination of heat and humidity is a critical part of it. And London and Europe during this period had very humid air as well as the hot temperatures, which made it very uncomfortable and probably made it more dangerous for those who are vulnerable to the impacts of heat.
3: Yes, and actually, data shows that Europe is the world's fastest warming continent. It is heating at more than twice the global average. What exactly is driving this trend, and why is Europe warming so much faster than the rest of the world?
4: Well, global warming is an effect caused by mainly by carbon dioxide in the atmosphere, which envelops the Earth. And what we find is because the sun tends to be focused around the does oscillates around the relative axis of the Earth, what that means is that we're seeing a pattern of warming that means that the higher the latitudes towards the poles, for instance, you get a greater warming in effect than in the tropics around the equator. And that's just a pattern that's a result of this. The fact that no Europe is mostly in the no northern hemisphere at high latitudes means that it is experiencing warming greater than that. In addition, Western Europe benefits from something called the thermohaline circulation, which is warm waters being brought up in the North Atlantic from the Caribbean, which means that the Western European coasts are much warmer than one would expect at those high latitudes. So all these things are adding together to make Europe warm, much more than the other continents. But we should be clear, every continent is experiencing warming at the moment.
3: Yes, but in the case of this particular heat wave, how much of what we're seeing today can be attributed to human-caused climate change?
4: There's been formal attribution by the World Weather Attribution group of scientists, and they've had a look at the heat wave that's occurred, and based on their models, they've concluded that it would have been virtually impossible for us to have seen the level of warming, level of temperatures that we've experienced without the impacts of climate change. So, as I said, these weather patterns occur naturally, but they become more intense because generally the earth is warmer, the air is warmer than it would have been without climate change.
3: Well, and also we know the heat waves are also testing the infrastructure from power grids and railways to even nuclear plants that rely on cooling water. So, in your opinion, which systems are most vulnerable when temperatures reach these levels, and what does this mean to Europe's energy security?
4: When you have heat, materials tend to expand, particularly metals. It's called thermal expansion. And what that means is that on all scales, anything that's made of material tends to expand. And that can have serious effects, for instance, for railways, because the rails can expand. And if they expand too much, they start to buckle. And that's been a big problem in the UK over the past week or so. It forced the many of the train companies to operate trains at much slower speeds and cancel some of their services. But even things like mechanical switches, the expansion means that they're more likely to be defective. The cities are particularly vulnerable to heat because they undergo something called the urban heat island, which means they've got lots of dark coloured man-made surfaces that tends to soak up the sun's energy rather than reflect it, which you get with very bright white surfaces. And so cities tend to be several degrees warmer than the surrounding countryside, and means that there are much more problems in cities with the heat than you would have otherwise experienced without a lot of these man-made surfaces. So the infrastructure in cities is particularly tested by these conditions.
3: Yeah, and I think another important issue is that many European buildings, especially in Northern Europe, were designed to retain heat rather than release it. How big of a challenge is it to retrofit an entire continent's housing stock for a hotter climate, especially when air conditioning remains uncommon?
4: Europe still thinks of itself as a relatively cool continent on the whole, although of course the Mediterranean countries are used to dealing with heat. But much of Northern Europe, which is now experiencing these hot conditions that normally only Southern Europe has, means that the buildings are just simply not built to cope. They tend to be, certainly in Scandinavian countries, built to retain heat, mainly to keep warm in the summer, but they're not really designed to, for instance, create passive ventilation with air passing through buildings so that they can cool naturally. And because we haven't had the tradition of heat, most buildings don't have air conditioning in them, and that's making it very difficult. Many buildings tend to overheat now in Northern Europe during the summer, and that's both dangerous to people who are vulnerable, and it can actually kill people, but it's also bad for productivity because when people are trying to work in overheating offices, they're just not as productive.
3: Yes. So do you think this heat wave is going to push people maybe rethink their lifestyles and even how the economies are built?
4: I think that the heat wave, because these are going to become more frequent and more intense for the next few decades, at least until the world gets to net zero greenhouse gas emissions, it means that we're going to have to adapt to more and more severe heat waves. And that means stopping building buildings that are unable to cope with the heat, And there's some simple measures like putting shutters and blinds on the outside of windows that can keep the sun's energy out, and painting roofs a light color, white, so that it reflects the sun's energy. Simple things like that can make a big difference to the risk of overheating. But it also means that many rail networks will have to, for instance, replace the rails with steel that can cope with the higher temperatures. And it will require behavioural changes as well. There's still a tendency in the UK to want to open windows in the middle of the day, imagining that it will allow fresh air in. But in fact, during the middle of the day and these heatwave temperatures, it's actually warmer outside, and opening the windows lets air, hot air in, makes things worse. So a combination of having to retrofit, and we should be clear, this is not going to be cheap and it can't be done overnight, but we have to start making those changes now because, as I said, it's only going to get worse for the next 2 to 3 decades, and we simply won't be able to cope if we don't make these changes.
3: Yeah, and I mean, air conditioning can, of course, save lives during extreme heat, but it can also increase electricity demand and can worsen what you just now mentioned, the urban heat island effect. So, how should Europe balance the need for cooling with the need to reduce emissions?
4: Well, it's always sensible when you design a building to make sure that it can retain heat in the winter and can keep heat out during the summer months. And you can design buildings that are well insulated, but also has natural ventilation in. That would tend to naturally keep the temperatures more, essentially, much more pleasant inside. But in Northern Europe, where we still have cold weather in the winter, people are moving to heat pumps, which are essentially like refrigerators operating in reverse. They extract heat from the air or from the ground and then bring it into buildings. In Europe, there's a tradition of those heat pumps, and you can reverse them in summer so that they essentially take heat out and take it to the outside. So I think we will see more and more of those heat pumps installed across Northern Europe now. They are widely used in some southern European countries, but it's going to mean a change, and it will be beneficial to move the heat pumps because they work on electricity, which can be powered by clean energy rather than relying on natural gas.

0: for heating, which lots of northern countries are using at the moment, and the burning of natural gas creates the carbon dioxide that makes these heat waves worse through climate change.
1: Yes, and I know that some cities, they are creating the so-called climate shelters and cooling spaces. How effective are these measures? And in your view, what does a successful heat adaptation strategy really look like?
0: Well, cooling spaces are being created, particularly in cities, for people to cool down. If they're outside and they feel too hot, they can go to these cooling spaces, which can be public buildings often that have air conditioning or are just generally cooler places. Or they are places where people can go if their own homes tend to overheat in the hot weather. And so they're very useful places, but we need all buildings to essentially not be a problem during the summer, and that means a massive retrofit plan. So a strategy for heat, a successful heat strategy, means making all of your infrastructure, including buildings, able to cope with heat, and not just the heat we're seeing at the moment, but the heat we're going to see over the next few decades. So we will probably see temperatures approaching 50 degrees in some southern European countries over the next 2 decades as a result of climate change. Temperatures over 40 degrees will start to become much more common in the summer months. And so our buildings have to withstand that, and the rest of our infrastructure. It's the only way we'll be able to cope, because without it will pose an increasing threat to human health, an increasing threat to the economy by just essentially making it so difficult to be productive in hot weather. I would expect also that we will start to see restrictions on people who work outside, so that such as agricultural workers or construction workers only working first thing at the start of the day and last thing at night, so that they avoid having to work in the hottest weather conditions during the summer. And that's an adaptation that will be based on the experience of countries that can already hold at the moment.
1: Yes, as you said, the heat wave is definitely a threat to human health. But also, what is happening to Europe's forests, rivers, agriculture, and wildlife as the ecosystems also face repeated heat stress?
0: Well, hot weather tends to increase evaporation and the drying out of vegetation. And if you combine hot weather with drought conditions, which often occurs together, so you have little rainfall as well, then the vegetation dies, essentially dries out and dies. That means that they are then much more susceptible to wildfire risks, which can be caused by either human activity or indeed natural conditions such as lightning strikes. So wildfire becomes a problem, particularly later in the summer in Europe, when after several months of hot, dry weather, the conditions are ideal. We are generally seeing with our species, particularly our wildlife species, is that the warming all year round is causing species to migrate further north towards the poles, so that they can try and retain the same climatic conditions that they're used to. And that's affecting not just plants and animals on land, but also marine species in the water, because the warming, of course, is occurring in our seas as well. And that's a trend that I think is going to continue, where southern species move further north, and that's a natural response by natural systems to changes in the climate. It means that if you're an individual in one place, you'll s stop seeing some of your native species, and you'll start seeing species that you haven't seen before, but which are more common further south.
1: Well, we know that Europe is currently investing heavily in renewable energy. So are current efforts moving fast enough compared with the speed of warming?
0: No, the world is not moving fast enough as a whole, and these impacts of climate change only s stop getting worse when the whole world gets to net zero emissions. Europe is currently the third largest producer of greenhouse gas emissions after China and the United States,

0: feel like a temporary crisis that will pass. But what do climate models tell us? Like, is this still an exceptional event, or is Europe entering a new normal, perhaps of hotter, more dangerous summers?
1: Well, so people sometimes describe this as a new normal, but it's not normal, it's abnormal. And frankly, the conditions we've experienced will be very common in the summer in about 10, 15 years from now. Things are going to get a lot worse before they start getting better. And it's only if we get our greenhouse gas emissions down to net zero that they will stop getting worse. At the moment, I think people have only just begun to understand that the impacts that we're seeing right now are the result of us not having curbed our greenhouse gas emissions more quickly. And it's not just the heat, of course. We're also seeing heavier rainfall in many parts of the world, which lead to flooding. And we're seeing other impacts, including sea level rise, which are having devastating impacts. And all these things are all linked to the fact that we have not been quick enough in reducing our greenhouse gas emissions.
0: Yeah, and by the way, we know that this heat dome is currently moving eastward and it will eventually move out of the continent, right? So how should Europe prepare for it the rest of the summer?
1: Well, there's no guarantee that we won't see the same weather patterns develop later in the summer. We've had an exceptional period of heat in May and in June, and there's no guarantee that before the end of the summer we won't see a similar event again in Europe. So we have to get used to the idea that this is not a one-off. This is something that's going to happen with increasing frequency and increasing intensity in the future, and we're just going to have to prepare better for it.
0: Okay, Bob Ward, thank you so much for joining us today.
1: Thank you very much.
2: 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Thank you so much for listening. 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

0: Some say Chinese is one of the most difficult languages in the world, and learning it is almost impossible.
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0: Only because you're not learning it in the right way. 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
8: Well, China's capital markets finished the first half of 2026 on a strong note.With most major onshore equity benchmarks posting solid gains led by innovation-driven sectors such as artificial intelligence, semiconductors, and advanced manufacturing. Now, at the same time, foreign

0: Investor interest has been picking up across both China's equity and bond markets. Now, as we enter the second half of the year, we'll take a closer look at the drivers of China's equity markets and explore how global investors are looking at China's bond market in this two-part special. In this first episode, I'm joined by Laura Wang, Chief China Equity Strategist at Morgan Stanley, and Wang Dan, China Director at Eurasia Group. Laura, Dan, welcome to you both. Laura, let me begin with you. Big picture first for China's equity markets. What have been the defining themes, you think, in China's equity markets so far this year?
1: I think there are a number of themes that's really defining the China equity market. Number one is that I think our onshore Asia market has been delivering fantastic returns. And that really set the stage. Onshore has been leading the offshore. That's a very striking theme, which you usually don't necessarily see in the past many years. And the number two theme is that China is a very essential component and an irreplaceable part of the global super AI cycle. And we see that sectors related to this global super cycle, such as semiconductor, tech hardware, and selected high-end manufacturing, etc., those have been the categories that's delivering fantastic returns for our investors. So basically, you need to be in the right industry, in the right spot, at the right time to make money.
0: And Laura, let me ask you, because Morgan Stanley wants investors to focus more on thematic stock picking and less on indices. You sort of alluded to this already a little bit earlier in terms of being selective with the companies that investors choose. Maybe expand on that a little bit more for us.
1: Exactly. I think this year, investors are a lot more focused on fundamental deliveries, by which I mean a solid and strong earnings growth will be a key for the sectors to actually deliver outstanding returns. And also investors want to make sure that the corporates in those sectors will be able to actually provide a very strong balance sheet and without any potential issues arising on the debt and loan liabilities. With that regard, actually, we think that investors are focused more on individual stocks and the right sectors and the right structural opportunities. But at the index level, as I said, different industries may be in different cycles of their life stage, and the fundamental aspects as well as the balance sheet strength can actually vary quite significantly. This is why we say that at index level, what you are investing is in the entire collection of all the companies listed in this one market. But from time to time, actually, they could deliver very varied performance. And you want to generate alpha versus the index, you need to be in the right place at the right time.
0: Okay, let me ask you about indices in just a second, Laura. But you mentioned, of course, overweighting, recommending overweighting mainland A shares versus offshore Chinese equities. And I was wondering if you could expand for us, what is really driving the preference for A shares right now relative to offshore stocks?
1: Yes, this is a great question. This actually fits perfectly to our earlier discussion about focusing on the index, focusing not on the index, but on the right thematics and on the right spots and categories. So actually, they exhibit very different earnings growth trajectory as well as balance sheet strengths. The reason I say this is because if you look at the Hang Seng Index, it's already skewed to the China e-commerce internet sector and as well as the financial services sector. I'm not saying there's a lot of things that's going wrong with these sectors, but we have to say the more exciting activities, the more exciting changes are more being reflected in the onshore Asia market. We're talking about the AI supercycle, the technology localization thematics. We're talking about the CapEx expansion and the hardcore tech and innovation commitment by a lot of Chinese corporates. And needless to say, we have a very strong battery industry. We have the strongest EV industry in the whole planet. And we have a lot of high-end manufacturing companies. But a lot of these companies are listed in the Asia market. So if we look at the CSI 300 index and we count companies that are listed as semiconductor, tech hardware, energy, and industrials, etc., they jointly represent close to 50% of our CSI 300 index. But if you look at the offshore indices, they represent less than 15%. So the performance has been very, very different in the Asia market versus the offshore. This is why we've been heavily recommending focusing your money on the Asia market, and that had really worked out very well for us.
0: Right. So then, Laura, is it safe to say then international investors are underexposed to some of China's most dynamic sectors? Because the MSCI China Index, for example, is well heavily skewed towards these e-commerce internet platform companies. Maybe we'll see a recovery in earnings growth for these companies later on. But MSCI China, for example, right now tilted towards platform companies. So it seems like global investors are missing out on China's most dynamic sectors.
1: The Asian investors are not necessarily missing out because, as I said, the exciting opportunities are more traded and listed in the Asia market. But you are absolutely right for the global international institutional investors, because historically they are very used to investing in the MSCI world, in the Hang Seng world. Then, yes, it's much more difficult for them to get the visibility to all of these exciting developments in the Asia market, because the Asia companies are entirely not available as part of the Hang Seng Index. And then even though some of the Asia companies are part of the MSCI China Index, they are being given very, very little index weight. This is why no matter how much the Asia market is doing well, it's not enough to lift the entire MSCI China index. So global investors look at MSCI China and may easily get the impression that, oh, China is not doing great. Let me focus on some of the other markets. Then they will be missing out on these opportunities.
0: Dan, let me come to you, because we are seeing a very interesting shift when it comes to China's capital markets. As more financing is going to the technology sectors that we mentioned, it's going more towards green energy and other innovation-driven industries. So Chinese corporates are now directly financing themselves rather than indirectly through bank loans. What do you think this shift in financing structure implies for the global appetite when it comes to global investors?
2: So when we talk about this structural transition to the bond or equity financing, we're actually also simultaneously talking about the downsides of commercial banking system, and also this less reliance on the direct loan, borrowing and lending, which Chinese economy was basically used to drive its growth. So now the global investors, when they look at China, of course they see the encouraging story like Laura mentioned. There's large deployment of AI-related technologies and large progress in automation and all kinds of smart production. But then there's further pushback from the overseas market for Chinese technology and Chinese export. So there will be a new equilibrium. We cannot see this exponential growth going on forever. So at some point, we will see a Chinese government probably focusing more on the domestic economy and improving the transparency of the onshore equity market and bond market.
0: Dan, let me stick with you, because I want to think even longer term, right? So maybe this gradualist approach of opening up China's bond markets, that will take some time, but long term, because right now foreign investors currently hold only around 1.8% of bonds traded in China's interbank bond market. We're at what, just north of maybe 3.2 trillion yuan in terms of foreign holdings in China's interbank bond market. This is a 150 trillion yuan bond market. So how do you see the long-term outlook for foreign inflows into China's bond market evolving, let's say 10 years down the road, 15 years down the road?
2: 15 years down the road, we'll see a very different financial market, I'm pretty sure of it. But as we have been discussing this for a long time, RMB is on the long-term path of being revaluated. At some point, there will be a major revaluation, either step by step or a once or twice major revaluation. It's all on the table. And once that happens, then the relationship between Chinese currency and the rest of the world, like the CFAT basket or dollar, will be very different. The de-dollarization is ongoing. Although we don't see lower interest in holding the US assets on net, there's an even higher interest in holding the Chinese assets. And if what Laura described pan out, in the next 5 to 10 years, we will see most of the high-tech products in the world produced by Chinese or in China. And that means more people will have to buy Chinese goods in Chinese yuan, and that's just the right way to go.
0: All right, Laura, how much upside for Chinese equities looks realistic in your base case scenario? And what is it going to take, you think, to really see another meaningful re-rating of Chinese stocks?
1: I think the current upside we are seeing that would be reasonable for the next 6 to 12 months will be around 15%. This is based on our expectation of where the market valuation should be traded, which is frankly based on a currently very fair valuation already.

0: plus a high single-digit earnings growth in the next 6 to 12 months. In a more positive scenario where we would have a meaningful re-rating for the China equity market, I think the domestic consumption momentum needs to pick up a lot more. I'm saying this because we talked about how the Asia market is becoming more and more driven by the high-end manufacturing sectors, the tech and innovation sectors, etc. But we should not forget consumption in general is a big component of our macroeconomy as well as our equity market. And needless to say, the single biggest sector within the entire China equity market ecosystem, the internet sector, is very highly correlated with the private consumption momentum, right? So if that starts to really pick up in a big way, then I think the growth trajectory for the e-commerce players, for a lot of the upstream and downstream service providers, as well as product manufacturers, I think the earnings outlook for many of these companies will be revised in a more positive way, and a much higher earnings growth trajectory will, of course, make the market deserve a much higher valuation going forward.
1: In terms of consumption, because it's so crucial to earnings growth, we see, of course, in the West or in the United States, consumption as a percentage of GDP is around 70%. You say that we do need to see a meaningful uplift in terms of consumption here in China, but how big of a scale do we need to see consumption going? So if we see consumption here in China increasing by maybe 10 percentage points to around 40 or maybe 50% of GDP, will that be enough to spur a valuations re-rating? Do we have to see consumption as a percentage of GDP at maybe 60 or 70% here in China to really be at the levels that investors want to see?
0: Yeah, so it's really about the journey, right? It's about the entire travel from where we are today versus 10, 15% higher versus where we are, right? So I think any incremental upward adjustment will actually get the investors more excited. We are talking about the further urbanization ratio being lifted from the current around 60%, maybe potentially going to 70% or even beyond 80%. And for China, actually, there's still a lot of room for that. And we see, for example, upgrade demand, and we see a lot of further room for the social welfare system to be further enhanced and advanced so that people can feel more safe to spend, for example, what you mentioned earlier, the humongous amount of savings they have in the bank's account. So I think it's actually an entire sort of a framework that needs multiple factors to come into play. But we do not have to wait until everything comes in perfect shape to have that re-rating happening. Between the now and then, the trajectory of the travel actually will continue to deliver a steady re-rating of the market. And of course, you know, the proportion of the economy, the proportion of the equity market that's more skewed toward higher growth and higher sort of tech and innovation, as well as consumption-focused categories, those will actually make China deserve a higher valuation versus where it is today.
1: Yeah. All right. Laura, Dan, we are going to leave it there. Many thanks for your insights. That's Laura Wang, Chief China Equity Strategist at Morgan Stanley, and Wang Dan, China Director at the Eurasia Group. Now, in the next half of the program, we are going to be speaking to Erin Zhang, China Equity Strategist at J.P. Morgan, to get her perspective on China's equity market performance.
2: From north to south, east to west, people in China are chasing their dreams and leaving their mark. Want to know how they beat the odds and made a difference? Footprints brings you the true life stories of their journeys.
1: Erin, let me begin with the big picture first. Looking at the first half of 2026, how did you see the defining themes in China's onshore equity markets? What stood out to you?
3: So we know that the performance of China equities definitely varied quite a lot in the first half. So we see advanced manufacturing outperforming the broader market. So for instance, if we look at MSCI China, right, so the semi and semi equipment index, that one recorded over 70% price return, right, and followed by tech hardware and also capital goods. However, at the same time, the proxies of broad consumption, so that would include the internet names, they saw more challenges in their share price performances, right? And these type of diverging performance among different themes or different industry indices, right? They also were reflected in the performance of different type of China indices. So we see Hang Seng Tech, that one had a higher proportion in the internet names. So that one recorded roughly minus 20% return. However, if we look at the Asia ones, for example, ChiNext 50 recorded over 70% return, and also Star 50 recorded over 50% return. So yes, overall, we do see the themes and the industries recording quite polarized returns in the first half.
1: Yeah. Well, Aaron, maybe you can expand on that for us just a little bit more, because like you mentioned, the star board, the star 50 this year, up 50% plus. ChiNext, that growth board for emerging companies, also up roughly 30% as well overall. So how are you seeing the outperformance in China's innovation and hard tech related segments?
3: Sure. We do see that the higher exposure to China's AI ecosystem by those two indices helped a lot. That's the bottom-up perspective, right? So IT is one of the few industries recording very solid EPS growth in the first quarter earnings season. So take MICI China IT industry as an example. It recorded over 140% EPS year-over-year growth in the first quarter. So with, for example, the ChiNext 50 or the Starboard 50 having more exposure to those, fundamentally speaking, they have been biased toward more growth from the bottom-up perspective. And in addition, we also know that top-down factors matters as well. So from the top-down perspective, the overall market liquidity we noted has been quite supportive in the first half. So for example, if we take the A-share trading velocity indicator as an example, so this indicator has been fluctuating between a range of 3.5 to about 6%, right? And most of the time it's actually staying above 5%, so at very healthy level. And such abundant liquidity has also helped with the long duration trade, which is pro-growth, right? And in this case, it's the IT hardware in A-shares.
1: Right. So we are seeing robust earnings performance from a lot of the hard tech segments of China's equity markets. Aaron, I want to understand maybe how durable is this earnings performance and the outperformance of hard tech in general. Are you seeing perhaps meaningful revenue, durable revenue and profit growth, as well as perhaps meaningful improvements when it comes to return on invested capital for the tech companies, for the segments in tech that are outperforming?
3: So far for the IT space, what we have seen is that they have recorded very strong revenue growth for now. Not all of the kind of a startup type of IT company are recording resilient EPS growth, because some are yet to reach the stage of good scalability to reach a high ROE. But down the road, with China's AI initiative to be rolled out in the coming 3 to 5 years, we believe the scalability of these newer companies will eventually catch up. So the fast revenue growth will eventually be translated into the very decent EPS growth. So although at this stage, we are yet to see very high ROE or high ROIC, but we are very confident on the future prospects on that front.
1: Right. So, Aaron, of course, AI has become one of the biggest structural themes for China's equity markets so far this year and also late last year as well. If we look across the AI value chain, where do you see the most opportunities? Semiconductors has got to be one of them. What about perhaps this nexus between AI and energy? Just overall, where do you see compelling value along the AI supply chain?
3: We have actually just done a big note on China's AI ecosystem. So from JP Morgan's perspective, China's AI ecosystem regarding the investment opportunities can be split into two parts. One is the global supply chain related ones, and the other one is the domestic supply chain related ones, right? So first of all, taking the global supply chain into the detail look, right? Chinese AI hard tech companies participating in the global AI supply chain mainly via optical modules, a PCB, and also OSAT, right? And if we look at the leading players' valuations, so contrary to some of our investor feedback, right, they actually trade on par versus their global peers, global leaders in the industry, right, while also delivering decent sales growth. So that's the global part. And then regarding the domestic supply chain, we note that investors like ask us, like, why should they participate in local supply chain given the much smaller AI capex scale in China versus the global one? But we note that China's AI capex, although of smaller scale, it does offer more certainty as it's mandated by Chinese government's 15th five-year plan. Right, so Beijing has a specific target, including, for example, like AI agent application penetration to reach more than 90% by 2030, and also AI penetration in large size industrial enterprises will need to reach about 40% by 2030. So for the local supply chain, we are actually forecasting about up to 33% CAGR. And in addition to that 33% CAGR, rising localization means higher growth rate for the upstream component and also the equipment player. So we are seeing 41% and 65%, 27 and 28 growth in domestic GPU supported AI server sales in the domestic market.
1: Right. Aaron, are you seeing perhaps material inflows from foreign investors coming into China's onshore markets and also perhaps offshore markets? And if so, perhaps what's driving that enthusiasm?
3: Sure. So in terms of the fund flow, I would say depending, of course, on the global liquidity that is affecting the global asset allocators, it changed from time to time. But for example, in the past week, what we saw in the EPFR stock barometer data is that with people's concern over a hawkish Fed gradually pricing already, people started to buy China, I mean the offshore investors, right? And overall, if we look at the longer run, for example, year to date, our investor feedback suggests that people are shifting from their previous focus on China consumption to what we just talked about, the higher growth part within the China equity space, so the China tech names, together with other areas of advanced manufacturing, so that would include also robotics and also energy security. And those streams, so the AI, the robotics, and also the energy securities, are also what JP Morgan is advising clients to long.
1: Aaron, do you have a timeline in terms of when consumption themes here in China may potentially recover? Because if we look at perhaps from the volume side, Chinese consumers are consuming just as much as they were perhaps pre-pandemic or even more. Maybe on the value, from a value perspective, that number hasn't changed all that much significantly. But from a volume perspective, Chinese consumption is still robust. Do you see perhaps a timeline for when consumption themes may recover?
3: Definitely. Right at the moment, while we are very bullish on the advanced manufacturing, we suggest clients to be selective on broad consumption, including internet. Why? Because we do see the combination of growth and also valuation, those two metrics, right? They are very dynamic and they are kind of a relative speaking metrics. So with some of the, especially internet names, right, correcting quite a lot from their previous previous peak, right now trading at below minus one standard deviation, right? We think it's the right time for global investors, in particular, right, the value type of global investors to get back into the space, but just be selective, paying attention to the ever-changing growth and valuation metrics.
1: All right, we're going to leave it there. Aaron, many thanks for those insights. That's Aaron Zhang, China equity strategist at JP Morgan. I'm Michael Wong here in Beijing. Thanks for joining us.

0: From north to south, east to west, people in China are chasing their dreams and leaving their mark. Want to know how they beat the odds and made a difference? Footprints brings you the true life stories of their journeys.
1: Wondered what's actually going on in Africa through the perspective of an African? How are things really going between China and Africa? What's the narrative of this relationship? Well, get a perspective with China-Africa Talk. 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
1: Now the news. I'm Tian Yu. Chinese Foreign Minister Wang Yi says China is willing to strengthen exchanges at all levels with Sweden. He made the remarks during a meeting with Swedish Prime Minister Ulf Kristersson in Stockholm. Wang Yi said a better developed China will benefit the world and create new opportunities for all countries, including Sweden. Kristersson said the Swedish government is willing to strengthen dialogue, broaden consensus, and advance cooperation across various fields with China. He said Sweden also supports Europe and China in strengthening dialogue and properly managing differences. The Organization of the Petroleum Exporting Countries and its allies have agreed to increase oil production next month. According to an official statement, OPEC Plus members decided to raise the group's output cap by 188,000 barrels per day in August compared with July levels. The decision comes under earlier voluntary adjustments announced in 2023, which participating countries say are aimed at supporting stability in global oil markets. Russian President Vladimir Putin and Ukrainian President Volodymyr Zelensky have held separate phone calls with their U.S. counterpart Donald Trump to discuss efforts to end the conflict. The Kremlin says Putin briefed Trump on battlefield developments and Trump offered to assist in seeking a resolution. They said it is important to maintain consistent communication. Zelensky updated Trump on the frontline situation and appealed for American resolve to help end the fighting. They agreed to continue their talks at a NATO meeting in Turkey in the coming days. The United States has marked its historic 250th Independence Day, celebrating a massive milestone amidst extreme weather and a complex public mood. While fireworks and parades lit up the country, a record-breaking heat wave forced cancellations in several states. In Washington, severe thunderstorms triggered a temporary evacuation of the National Mall and delayed President Donald Trump's keynote address by over an hour. The milestone arrives amid growing public pessimism. A new Gallup poll reveals that 77% of Americans believe the Founding Fathers would be disappointed with the nation today a record high. The data also highlights a steep generational divide, with only 8% of young adults believing the U.S. has made a great deal of progress. The Sierra Leone China Friendship Hospital has launched a nursing training center in Freetown. The center is primarily managed by the 27th batch of the Chinese medical team. It will serve as a permanent platform for nursing education and professional capacity building between the two countries. The center's first two-month training program has enrolled more than 40 nursing professionals from five major hospitals across Sierra Leone. The Democratic Republic of the Congo reports more than 1,500 confirmed Ebola cases, including nearly 500 deaths. Officials say infections are rising, with recent weeks recording the highest level so far, indicating ongoing community transmission. They cite major challenges, including limited treatment capacity, weak contact tracing, and insecurity in affected areas. The World Health Organization says a clinical trial has begun in the DRC. The United Nations has warned of a worsening drinking water shortage in Kabul, saying the crisis threatens the Afghan capital's future development. Local media report that falling groundwater levels, rapid population growth, and climate change are putting severe pressure on water supplies. Officials say infrastructure projects are underway to address the shortage, but the problem has persisted for years despite repeated efforts to improve supply. Cultural exchanges linking China with Turkey and Sri Lanka have concluded. In Istanbul, delegates marked the upcoming 55th anniversary of China-Turkey diplomatic relations. Experts from UNESCO and both countries discussed heritage revitalization and digital preservation, highlighting the shared Silk Road legacy between the eastern Chinese city of Nanjing and Istanbul. In Colombo, the focus shifted to maritime links. China's Ningbo city showcased its ties with Sri Lanka through exhibitions of celadon, spices, and modern electronics. Both sides signed agreements to strengthen economic and media cooperation under the Maritime Silk Road framework. And that's the news. I'm Tian Yu.
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3: This is World Today.
4: After years of stalled China-EU trade talks, the two sides have launched a new trade and investment consultation mechanism, holding its first high-level meeting and notably issuing a joint statement, the first of its kind since 2019. So, is this the beginning of a more stabilized China-EU economic framework or the embedding of a managed trade confrontation? Welcome to Road Today, the panel discussion with me, Ge Anna, in Beijing. China and the European Union have officially launched their trade and investment consultation mechanism, aligning four initial areas of work: trade and investment balance, export controls, intellectual property rights, and the World Trade Organization reform. According to the joint statement, the two sides also agreed to set up a joint monitoring mechanism to exchange relevant data, monitor trade flows, and support technical work with a view to improving transparency, enhancing mutual trust, and managing trade frictions. After months of strategic maneuvering and trade tensions, how has the climate of China-EU trade relations shifted? And what impact will the new trade and investment consultation mechanism have on their future direction? To explore these questions, we're joined by Liang Lingling, Director of Communication and Research of China Chamber of Commerce to the European Union; Hussein Askari, Vice President of the Belt and Road Institute in Sweden; Dr. George Zugopoulos, Director of EU-China Programs and a Senior Research Fellow at the European Institute of Nice. Welcome, ladies and gentlemen. Let me start with this question. A lot of media coverage highlighted that China and the EU not only held this new consultation mechanism, but also issued a joint statement afterward. In fact, this is the first joint statement of its kind issued by the two sides since 2019. Professor Zugopoulos, how important is this development? Does this signal a meaningful shift in their relationship?
5: Well, it is very important that the two sides are intensifying dialogue. And dialogue has led, as you correctly pointed out, to the issuance of joint statement after many years. So we are now entering an important period of negotiations, during which working groups will attempt to do the preparation work in order for the two sides to reach a compromise. So it does not mean that trade frictions will necessarily be bridged, but it means that the two sides are prepared as much as possible to intensify their attempt in order to prevent these trade frictions into leading into trade chaos between the two sides. So the positive thing is that the two sides are now institutionalizing their dialogue through working groups. However, we have to wait and see up to what extent after the summer a breakthrough will be achieved.

0: Ling Ling, what's your take? Why has this meeting been widely described as a pivotal moment or even a crossroads for China-EU economic and trade relations?
1: Thank you. We know prior to this meeting, there were so many headlines and saying that this is a break or make moment for China and the EU. And we knew that Brussels has been preparing some trade measures or unilateral measures against Chinese imports to address the so-called trade imbalance and so on. There were quite a lot of tensions, you know, before this meeting. So it was pink. Really great hope by the business sector to see whether this meeting could manage to manage the differences between the two sides. And we are quite glad, I think, to some extent, it has done that.
0: Mr. Askari, how crucial, in your opinion, of this meeting? Do you see this meeting as a turning point for China-EU trade ties?
2: Well, given this global situation of trade and supply chain with disruptions happening everywhere and also the trade war between the Trump administration, both China and the EU, and, you know, back and forth, different situations, different agreements, which is very confusing for a lot of people, but also for corporations, you know, what the rules are, and the rules keep changing. This is very, very important to stabilize the relationship. One important part of this is that there will be a more direct hands-on communication and gauging of the trade relations, that the imports and exports, according to the trade counselor Sevikovic, his statement, that there will be very close cooperation, but also hands-on monitoring of the trade relations, you know, on many different aspects. This is a bit different than the previous period when we had. If you remember, before in 2019, 2020, we reached a major agreement. You know, it's called the Comprehensive Agreement on Investment. Took a long time to get this done, but then it was stopped at the European Parliament. So this has disrupted a lot of the work which was done to normalize and stabilize the trade relationship between China and the EU. Now, what we have also, this could lead to, is to ending this, what I call the traffic light model of the EU relationship to China, where the EU has developed this idea that China is both a partner, a competitor, a systemic rival. You know, so you imagine yourself sitting in the traffic light, you know, waiting for the traffic lights, and then you have three different lights lit at the same time. This creates traffic jams. So the relationship should move to into a new situation, into a new sphere of trust and cooperation, rather than suspicion. All the ideas about the de-risking and decoupling, all these are thrown into the discussion about the trade relationship. So hopefully this will lead to a more smooth bilateral trade and investment mechanism.
0: I think that's a very telling image. Mr. Askari, one thing that stands out is that this new mechanism is not just another round of talks. It built around four specific areas: trade balance, export controls, intellectual property, and WTO reform. In your opinion, why these four? Why do you think these four areas were chosen as the foundation of this mechanism?
2: I think this is also, these 4 points are some of the main grievances and the political discourse here in Europe we have in the relationship to China. Because the most important part that everybody is discussing here is the trade deficit, that China's trade with the EU is, you know, China is a very dominant player here, but they don't address the structural issues we have in the EU itself. But these are important things, and also some of these points here important because Chinese economy is evolving in a very, very rapid pace, where the relationship is, you know, at par in terms of technology, intellectual property, and innovation. In the previous periods, the perception was that the EU, you know, it innovates and China copies. Now things have changed. Today, China innovates too. And therefore, European companies have to look a bit closer at what is going on in China. So the shifting in the structure and evolution of the Chinese economy is also forcing a new level of discussion. But also, the main political discussion in Europe is forcing these 4 points into the fore because it's believed that this is the main problem of the trade deficit, for example, between China and the EU. And their political leaders in the EU, they need to respond to this discourse. And therefore, they are focused.

0: focusing on these four points.
1: Professor Zougopoulos, why these four pillars in your opinion? How is this different from, you know, the way China EU used to handle disputes, one issue at a time?
2: Well, I agree with the previous distinguished speaker that these four points are right now at the epicenter of negotiations between China and the European Union, reflecting their mutual concerns about the current trade situation. I would like to add especially that their interest in pushing for WTO reform is mirroring their joint interest in safeguarding multilateralism in a changing world, which is largely affected by the policies of the Trump administration. So we all know that the World Trade Organization is currently encountered with very important challenges. And that's why both China and the European Union will do what they can in order to speed up the process for the World Trade Organization to be the main body through which trade disputes might be resolved. At the same time, it's also important to mention that from a European perspective, the continuation of the dialogue on export controls, which started last October, is highly significant because the European Union is very much interested to see its

0: is in the interest of the European Union for years. Of course, the question is how to address it, because as we are going to also discuss later, there are practical problems which are highlighting that the European Union needs Chinese products, as is currently the case with Chinese air conditioners, which are being imported in different European countries because of the heat wave, which is hitting different European cities. And of course, as far as innovation is concerned, China has made great progress, and therefore different European countries are looking at what this means for the future of the European industry. However, at the same time, there are important European companies which are asking for reciprocity in the Chinese market, and which are also interested in protecting their data and protecting their intellectual property in the Chinese market. So these are the reasons why these are the four pillars on the agenda.
1: That's very good examples. Ling Ling, what's your assessment on the four pillars? What would you identify as the most important breakthrough in moving from the ad hoc consultations used to be, to a more structured and institutionalized dialogue mechanism today?
2: Well, I really agree with two speakers. I think among those four sectors, they are, first of all, quite pressing topics for both sides. And the second thing is the two sides can find some what they want from each other side. So these four sectors are quite of significance. And apart from that, the two sides also exchanged the market access list. If you read the press release from both sides. So I think those four sectors are very significant, as rightly mentioned by our two speakers, that they reflect the significance, and they are actually the topics that the two sides can find some common ground. Take example for export control. We knew that this mechanism, the previous one, the China and the EU had upgraded mechanism for dealing with the export control. We understand, for instance, this is also is a key issue for the EU side, for our European counterparts in China. On the other hand, China also has its own demands regarding the export control for the EU side. And for instance, also WTO reform. This has been quite a topic for the Sefcovic and Minister Wang. So this is also kind of their daily work, I would say, and there's quite a lot for China EU to cooperate at the unilateral level and on trade and investment. And this as we all know, that the EU wanted to deal with the so-called trade imbalance. And we also know that now the two sides agree that it's not about to reduce the trade volume on the country to for instance, to increase the EU's trade, EU's export to China. And regarding IP right, we know that the two sides can have a lot to discuss. They discuss at bilateral level, also at multi-level. There was a lot of discussion regarding technology transfer, regarding the new-led investment into the EU. So I do believe that those four sectors are absolutely the most pressing issues for both sides, and also the areas that the two sides can find some way out.
1: Ling Ling, as you earlier mentioned, what's interesting before the meeting is that Brussels seemed to be, sending increasingly tough signals toward China, especially over the past weeks. We keep hearing phrases like trade imbalance, overcapacity, and fair competition. But at the same time, when we look at Europe itself, there is clearly no unified or single China policy because many member states still have very close economic ties with China, including, Germany, Hungary, Spain, Italy, the Netherlands, and even France, which has shown a strong reaction to China's EV exports, still have a close economic relationship with China. So how do you read the mood in Europe today? Why are Brussels, national governments, and the business community not on the same page when it comes to China?
2: Well, this is really a good question. I would say that the mood is mixed. And regarding China, we understand that a lot of policymakers or from the academic side, they will be puzzled of how to handle the relationship with China. Would it be better to be tougher or to see China more via the lens of cooperation? Well, the thing is that now

0: The EU is faced with multiple crises or challenges itself. It is like China, it has trade tensions with the US, and which are very important, the biggest trading partner for the EU. It has a war at the doorstep, which made the energy prices skyrocketing. It is faced with the regarding economic performance, it's still very sluggish. So we talk to many from the business sector, from academic and policymakers as well. We can feel that there's anxiety in Brussels and at the capital level as well. The anxiety of the decline of the EU's competitiveness and the anxiety over that its own European manufacturing, how it could compete itself with the Chinese competitors, or how could position itself at the world stage. So its time has changed quite a lot for the European manufacturing, for the strength of the EU. So we do feel that this kind of, first of all, anxiety, and secondly, it's a big puzzle. And so of course, Brussels has its own China policy. You know, it has three definitions of China ever since 2019. But we do sense this kind of it'll be uncertain attitude or uncertain mindset how to deal with China in a better way. So it's quite mixed, I would say, the mood. But then when we come back to this mechanism, I think if you notice that both Sefcovici and Minister Wang, they agree that China-EU should establish stable and balanced trade relations. You know, they describe it. So they put an overarching description on our trade relations. I think this is very helpful because we can understand the stabilization of our trade relations is of significance, in particular when we are at the time full of uncertainties and turmoils.
1: Mm-hmm. Mr. Oskari, how would you characterize the current mindset of the EU institutions, member states, and the European business community toward China?
2: Yeah, one fundamental difference between China as a party in this and the EU is that China is one country. It has a long-term policy. It also has a political system which allows for the leadership to maneuver and make changes, adapting to different realities. The EU is not a single nation. It's 27 members, and each one with their own economic structures and political structures. And of course, they were trying to unify them, but it doesn't work because these are different countries with different levels of development and cultures and history and size. So this makes it very, very complicated for many countries. For example, a country like Hungary are very happy to receive Chinese investments to locate Chinese industries in Hungary, but it's not welcome, for example, in Germany, where Chinese, German industries, or let's see, the labor unions and other interests might see this as a threat to their own livelihood. We have also at different levels, we have here in Sweden, for example, we have political leaders and the media and some think tanks are very, very negative towards cooperation with China. But the business community is very, very positive to working with China. So this creates a very weird dichotomy where the decision-making processes are very, very complex. And reaching decisions makes it very difficult because there is this difference in the political views, the perception of reality, the perception of the weak and strong points about the EU economy and the Chinese economy. So politicians and media and think tanks tend to live in the past, while the businesses, people who are deal, you know, with the economy with their hands, have a different perception of that China is an advanced industrial technological power in the world, and it's not just a cheap producer of things to merge, you know, to dominate the markets. One other important issue is that the EU is not in isolation from the world. We had many cases where the United States imposed certain restrictions on European companies not to work with China. We know the very famous case of the chip tools maker, ASML in Holland. Their exports of chip making instruments is restricted due to American pressure. We saw the case last year, which created a big crisis for the auto industry in Europe, was the Chinese-owned chip maker in the Netherlands, Nexperia. They came under political pressure to limit their operations. for political differences. It had nothing to do with the technical matters. And this created a big crisis for the EU. So there are all these complexities. It's very, very difficult to get to making decision-making in the EU. It's very, very different than in China.
1: Mm-hmm. That's a very insightful observation. Professor Zoukopoulos, what's your take? Because some reports suggest that the European Union lacks of political will to fundamentally address trade disputes with China. As a result, EU member states have struggled to reach a unified position on key trade issues, and divisions among European leaders remain evident today. Do you agree with this assessment? And in your opinion, to what extent are the EU's challenges in managing trade relations with China driven by a lack of political consensus rather than by economic considerations?
3: Well, I would start by saying that the concept of strategic autonomy is relevant here. Mm. This means that theoretically, the European Union wants to evolve as a strategically autonomous player in the international system, and obviously trade is highly significant. Having said that, it is very difficult for the European Union to balance between its interest to do business with China on the one hand and to protect its industries on the other hand, because no one might disagree with the technological miracle of China and the quality of its technological products in a changing world. But at the same time, it is natural for European companies to be concerned about what the success might mean for their future. And certainly, at the same time, politically speaking, it is difficult for several European leaders to strike a balance in between the two. So I wouldn't necessarily attribute the lack of political will to an abstract phenomenon. I would rather link it to the real problem, the real challenges which are currently witnessed in different European companies and different European industries, which feel threatened by the Chinese success. So ironically, it is the Chinese success which is posing so many challenges in the European Union. And this requires a deep thinking about what to do the day after. And that's why certainly the process is being delayed. And that's why we need so much time in order to reach compromises with the Chinese side. However, certainly at the European Union level, the American factor, even during the Trump administration, is evident. But if we are looking at the history of transatlantic relations, again, this is

0: Gentlemen, for in-depth perspectives, let's have a short break. This is Road Today. Stay with us. Welcome back. You're listening to Road Today, the panel discussion with me, Anna. We've been talking about China-EU economic relations and their newly launched trade and investment consultation mechanism. Let's pick up where we left off. Professor Zougopoulos, a couple of days ago, one of our programs posed a question, and China has long thought to put on the table with the EU, that is China really Europe's economic problem? Or could China instead become Europe's next economic boom? Because when European talks about China shock 2.0, Premier Li Qiang earlier said on Summer Davos on the matter, he said, in the past, when the West talked about China shock 1.0, China's massive market and low-cost production factors actually provided market dividends to the world. He explained that, well, China will continue to offer these advantages, is now also providing substantial innovation dividends to the global economy through scientific advancements, technological progress, and industrial updates. He said, instead of China shock 2.0, probably is China opportunity 2.0. So what's your take on the China shock or China opportunity for Europe?
1: Well, it depends on how we see things. No one disagrees with China's technological miracle and the capacity of China to thrive in artificial intelligence, in other areas which are outlining its appetite and its determination to unleash innovation. So this is very important for China itself, and it's certainly very important for the world, including for the European Union on different areas of joint interest. For example, climate change is an area where Chinese technological products can certainly contribute. At the same time, however, it is understandable that from a European perspective, this is posing an economic challenge about future implications. So the fact that the quality of Chinese technological products is very high and the fact that China is thriving is posing certain challenges to the European industries. And one of the most important examples that can be given is the one of electric vehicles, which is causing different problems to the European car making industry. So there were some news in the last days, for example, that the German car making company Volkswagen is about to cut job position because it is currently not able to sell cars to the degree it was selling in the past. And this is because of China's success in producing electric vehicles that makes the German company less successful in the world and in the Chinese market. So again, it is ironically, as I said before, it is this Chinese success which is posing the new challenges. The desideratum, what needs to be achieved, is to find a compromise so that this technological success might be combined with European interests in order for the two sides to proceed together. And that's why I believe that we need this dialogue and this institutional mechanism so desperately in order to be hoped for a breakthrough after the summer period.
0: Professor, but research from the Kiel Institute indicates that only about one-third of Germany's lost global market share can be attributed to Chinese competition, while the remainder reflects declining domestic competitiveness. How should we interpret this finding in the broader debate over, you know, Europe's economic challenges today?
1: There are two readings into that. Still, the losses because of China's success are important and they need to be taken into account. However, at the same time, German problems, German economic problems themselves need to be taken into account as far as public investments and domestic and national competitiveness are concerned. So Germany is currently looking into how it can cover some of the ground which had been lost in the previous decade when the economic policy of the country had been completely different and was anchored to fiscal discipline, where in a period in which debt was not being created as the criteria of the German government had been different. So you are completely right. The German economic model itself

0: needs to be revitalized. And this is not only related to China, it is related to how the German country itself and the German government needs to take action in order to protect its industry and in order to offer motivations for German companies themselves to replicate the success they were enjoying in the past. And this cannot go together with a policy devoted to fiscal discipline. It needs to facilitate public investment because it is the only way that Germany will be able to revitalize its industry, including in the car making sector.
1: Mm-hmm. Mr. Oskari, what's your take? Earlier, we talked about Europe's anxieties rooted in its own economic challenges, such as sluggish growth, industrial competitiveness, and the energy transition. Under such circumstances, what do you think China shock or China opportunity for Europe?
2: Yeah, we have to look at the people who are working on production, you know, corporations and so on, how they look at this. But also, of course, there are these challenges. I agree with Dr. Tsokopoulos on the Chinese rapid development. It is creating a big challenge for industries here because we have a structural problem in the West generally, the United States and Europe, because for many, many years, we moved away from innovation and industrialization and modernization into financialization. We became complacent, and this is a big problem with the German car industry. They believe that their models will sell forever, everywhere, because they are popular, they are good quality, and so on. And then they miss the train on the new technology, the electric vehicles and all this innovation, which China is leading now. It was not China's fault. It's the European major industry's fault that they did not catch up with the development, and they were too complacent and comfortable. We have very big challenges, which are results of policy introduced in Europe, you know, like the environmental standards, which are, of course, welcome, but they are too exaggerated, making the production cost too high for German industries or the European industries in general. We have many other restrictions on the productive forces in Europe. Besides that, we have to not forget a war in our neighborhood. We have had tension with Russia. Actually, a big deal of the crisis in the German industry is related to the higher energy costs due to the tension with Russia, and nobody's willing to address that. And therefore, a lot of industries are going somewhere else where there's cheaper industry, including in China or to the United States. China does not have the energy. They have resolved the energy issue. But on the other hand, there's this perception that we should compete with China. I think Dr. George said, you know, you don't necessarily have to compete with China. You can complement China. We had all these years, we are discussing the last 5-6 years, de-risking and decoupling from China. And we had some disastrous results. For example, here in Sweden, we had the company called Northvolt, which was a major EU and Swedish initiative to produce batteries and challenge Chinese battery producers. $14 billion were invested in Northvolt. It went bankrupt in only 1 year. The problem was that we could not produce the machinery here. We had to import it from China. We could not produce the engineers who would install the machinery. And we didn't even have the labor force which could run this factory. So it went bankrupt. We made enormous losses. You don't compete with China where China is strong. You try to invite China in these areas to start investments in Europe. But we are strong in other areas. We have the machine tool sector, we have the biotech sector, where we can actually use the Chinese market as an opportunity for our industries rather than, you know, this so-called shock. Just one interesting study was conducted by the machinery labor unions, you know, the metals labor unions here in Sweden, which concluded actually that importing Chinese high quality components is very beneficial for increasing the productivity and the income of the Swedish industrial workers, because these components, which are high quality, are incorporated in Swedish finished products with a much higher added value. If we had produced these components here in Sweden, the cost would be too high to produce these finished goods. And therefore, complementing China, working with China, has proven to be productive in many sectors. And therefore, we have to have a more flexible way of looking at the work with China, but we have to be open-minded, we have to trust each other and look where our weaknesses are.

0: and where our strength is. And therefore, politicians have to start to think engineers, as the Chinese leadership are, not as lawyers and simple politicians.
1: Indeed. When it comes to China-EU cooperation, the opportunities often appear more tangible in practice than in politics. Lenny, how do you look at this? In your view, should Europe face it as a China shock or a potential China opportunity?
2: Well, if we talk with the companies or firms, we definitely champion China opportunity. It's very simple. EU as a whole is a surplus economy. Like China, it exports to the outside world more than imports. What China exports to the EU, it consists of quite a lot of intermediate goods, components, machinery. We do believe that the Chinese manufacturing is not replacing the European manufacturing. Rather, quite the opposite. We are enabling and facilitating the European manufacturing. That is make it possible to some extent that the EU managed to maintain as a surplus economy. The current discussion overly focuses on the EU's external trading partners, but let's don't forget that the intra-EU trade in 2025 was five times more than the EU's trade with China. So there are more influence regarding the EU's trade among the EU member states, if you consider the five times more of the influence of the trade volume. If we look more specifically, for instance, that there are EU in the service sector, EU exports to China far more than imports. So from the business point of view, we do think that the China shock is kind of an exaggeration. We are very practical. And when we talk about why, ask companies why this issue about manufacturing. So first of all, again, it's about the production cost. And our speakers rightly mentioned that due to the energy prices, so the production cost has stayed quite high in the EU and also the labor cost. But on the other hand, we really always wanted to cheer up the our European counterparts. And we also think that it's quite misleading to always emphasize that EU is declining and so on and so on. We don't look in that way from the business sector. Actually, the Europe is still very, very powerful. It has extremely great influence regarding the size of the market. Its purchase power is very strong. Still very, very competitive pool of talents, very innovative. The long-standing issue is that from the basic research to commercialization and then to scale up. So this problem of underinvestment, this is another topic. But basically, we always say that Europe is important for Chinese companies and probably also the same for other foreign investors. Its importance has been on the rise for Chinese companies, as shown in our survey for so many years. And I think that it is more and more become so appealing and attractive for the Chinese investments. So the appetite is really there and the interest from is really, really high. Mm. But also, of course, on the ground, we have some problems regarding the over-regulation, over the cost of the production, and so on and so on, and all the politicization of the economic and business relations. But again, we would like to say that from the business point of view, we do think that there are far more opportunities for us to explore. There are far more room of cooperation for both of us to jointly explore, rather than to only portray China as a competitor, as a shock to the European manufacturing. So we don't think that's true. And we firmly believe we have complementary strengths to each other. Chinese manufacturing could further enable the European manufacturing.
1: Then let's delve deeper into this, Linling. During the first meeting, the two sides focused on three areas to promote more balanced growth in bilateral trade, rather than reducing trade to achieve balance. The three areas are emerging sectors, areas with cooperation potential, and problem areas. So let's break them down a bit. For the emerging sectors, such as artificial intelligence and a green transition, in the context of intensifying global technological competition and rising European concerns over its technological growth, do you see these areas as driven more by competition or by cooperation?
2: Those two sectors are quite apparent that Chinese companies are leading to somehow in AI and in clean tech. For instance, in solar panels, we all know that Chinese companies are dominant. And regarding AI, somehow I wanted to raise our audience awareness that actually, if you look at the structure of trade, the new emerging sectors actually contributing to the growth, the trade flow between EU and China, and also between China and the whole world. So if you see the structure of the growth of the strength of the China's trade with the world, including the EU, and actually the new emerging sector plays quite a big part. For instance, we do see a lot of regarding green economy, it's gaining momentum regarding the China's export to the EU and the other way around as well. For AI, EU is leading regarding the regulation, regarding the global governance, but China is leading in patents, in scientific publications, and in particular regarding the scenario and regarding commercialization. And basically, these sectors, China and the US, are quite leading in the AI sector, and EU is now trying to catch up a bit. But I would say those two sectors, which you identify and also identify by the mechanism, are quite promising for promoting the more balanced China-EU trade. There are quite a lot that the two sides can explore.
1: Professor Tsoukalos, do you agree? Could AI and green tech actually become new engines of cooperation, or will they be limited by security and data concerns?
3: Well, I believe that the question should be about whether the two sides can complement each other toward a common objective, which I believe might be the desideratum through the negotiations which are taking place for the next couple of months. So, if we take the example of green revolution into account, for instance, the Chinese products are extremely significant in order for the European Union to meet its climate change objectives. So, it is practically impossible for the European Union to be able and achieve its objectives as far as climate change is concerned without collaboration with China. And at the same time, as far as artificial intelligence is concerned, China's progress is clear. From a European perspective, it would be very interesting to collaborate with China. And I completely agree with the fact that we should also look at the European strength. What the
1: Indeed.
3: European Union attempts to achieve is as much as possible to protect its interests in a changing world, which puts the European Union in an awkward position because it is a new situation, but not necessarily in a weak position for reasons that we have already sketched out before. However, it is also important to bear in mind that due to the new challenges, the term economic security tends to gain ground in different European capitals as well as in Brussels. This is the new situation, and we have to cope with this term. But again, I remain optimistic because I see that the two sides are prepared to intensify dialogue. As I said before, it is very difficult to hope for a compromise, but at the same time, I see that the European Union, as much as possible, is interested to prevent a situation where the situation, as far as trade is concerned, will be worse. So we have to wait and see. But I keep this that if there is a common will, there is a way for the two sides to prevent a trade crisis.
1: Indeed, very insightful. Competition and cooperation existed because both sides have strengths. So, Mr. Askari, in terms of AI and other emerging sectors, in your opinion, is cooperation stronger than competition or the other way around in these emerging sectors?
0: Well, I think the EU countries are lagging behind both the United States and China. I don't like to use the term race, but this development process, and therefore it's there are huge problems in the EU economies regarding AI, but also information technology. I mean, the dominance of the American large corporations who are seeking grant here in Europe is very obvious. We have a problem with the digital sovereignty in Europe, where most of our digital services are dominated by American corporations and others. And therefore, it's a catch-22 situation because some countries are trying to achieve a certain level of advancement, innovation in this sector, but it has gone so rapidly.

0: have been behind so long time because of this integration with the American AI and information technology sector. So they became the dominant partner in this situation, and therefore it's a very problematic one. There are certain issues which we in the Belt and Road Institute deal with. It has to do with the structure of the economic policies of the EU itself and how to get out of that, because we have other issues. It's not simply Chinese products which are challenging the European economies. We have had, as I said, a structural problem for 3, 4 decades. We have a new liberal policy of seeking financial and monetary gains on the expense of production, innovation, and research and development, because large corporations even started to invest in financial markets because that's more profitable than doing a lot of hard work. We have in the neoliberal era that infrastructure was neglected. It was left to the whims and interests of the private so-called market. You cannot depend on the private market to build a robust infrastructure system like transport, high-speed rail, even nuclear power. We neglected the development of nuclear power in Europe, especially in Germany. They shut down nuclear power at a time when they needed more energy, and this has been the Achilles heel for the German economy. We need to reindustrialize. We need to have a culture of production rather than a culture of consumerism. We have become consumers, not producers. And China, in this sense, provided the consumer goods we needed. We no longer want to produce. We have a religious belief in this climate change in China is a practical issue to deal with. Here, it has become a religious issue. Environmentalism has become a religion. And therefore, any industrial, infrastructural, scientific development is blocked by this ideology, which is, it's nice on the face of it, but it's very, very obstructive in a sense. Then we have to move to building peace. We have now many industries in Europe and the EU are hoping to use the militarization of the economies as a way of reviving the industrial potential. And this is very, very negative because the weapons industry will not produce goods for the community which are beneficial. Therefore, we have to find peaceful ways of dealing with the problems we have around us. And finally, one of the main issues we deal with here is Europe should join hands with China, not only to rebuild its own infrastructure and modernize its infrastructure, but to build infrastructure and modernize the economies of the Middle East and Africa. We have a whole book on this because it's in the interest of Europe and, of course, China that Africa and the Middle East are peaceful and growing. And there should be enormous investments in the infrastructure in these two regions where the Europe can use its financial, technological, historically well-known capabilities in this region. So it's not simply Chinese products which we have a problem with or technologies. We have a problem with the mindset. We have the problem of the structural how to lead the economies in the EU.
1: Mr. Asghari, you mentioned a broader cooperation between the two. Then, building on that, what's your assessment of areas with cooperation potential, especially in services trade mentioned by the Chinese side? Because China records a surplus in goods trade, while the EU actually enjoys a significant surplus in service trade. In 2024, the EU's surplus in services trade with China exceeded $50 billion, with intellectual property alone bringing over $10 billion annually from the Chinese market. So, could a services trade become a more effective stabilizer in China-EU economic relations?
0: Yeah, we have a still, I mean, living here in Sweden, I'd say Sweden is one of the most innovative societies in the EU and in the world. And there's enormous production of new ideas and innovation, but it also a very high technology. But I think it's the same in many other European countries. We have concentration in certain areas where the EU economies are very powerful. The problem is that there are restrictions on these sectors engaging with China because of the sensitivity of the high technology involved here. There are restrictions on export of technology to China. So this is, creates an obstacle that even our strongest sectors are being blocked by political strategic considerations rather than economic considerations. So yes, I agree. China is a fantastic, enormous market, but not only China, the whole global South is growing. The ASEAN, China's partners in the Belt and Road Initiative, China's partners in Africa, all these regions are growing and expanding. And therefore, these important sectors in the EU should be, make a priority of exporting their technology, exporting their know-how into these new emerging markets. And this is one of the big issues here because politics are interfering into this potential that could be realized.
1: Professor Zougopoulos, let's turn to the problem areas, especially market access. In your view, what's the core issue behind current market access disputes between China and the EU? Is it economic, regulation, or political in nature?
2: Well, there are two different aspects that we need to take into account. The first is that European companies are pushing for reciprocity in the Chinese market for years. So what they are trying to do is that they are striving to get contracts in sectors of the Chinese economy where they are not allowed to do so. On the other hand, there are Chinese companies which in the last years are not welcome to invest in Europe due to the so-called screening mechanism, which is a new European legislation which is making difficult for companies from China to do investments in EU member states, despite the success of Chinese companies, especially in the years of the debt crisis. I believe that this is an issue which can be addressed in order as much as possible to prevent protectionism from becoming a new mindset as far as investments are concerned. Here, I'm not particularly optimistic because I know that this issue has been on the agenda for years. However, at the same time, I believe that dialogue can, to some extent, at least reduce the existing tensions on both sides because, again, we need to look at the complaints of both the European and the Chinese side if we are about to be hopeful for a potential compromise in the future.
1: Lin, do you think this new mechanism can actually deliver breakthroughs here, in the market access? Because the two sides have agreed to hold one or two high-level meetings annually, and China has invited the EU Trade Commissioner for a follow-up session in the autumn. So, given all of this, what are your expectations for the upcoming autumn's talks, especially in the problem areas of the two?
3: Regarding the market access, what I understand is that China has included quite a lot of concerns from the Chinese business. In China's list of concerns towards the EU, for instance, regarding, for instance, the FDI screening mechanism, for instance, regarding the EU's conduct under the foreign subsidy regulations. And also, there are other future legislations that could be problematic, including the Cybersecurity Act revision, CSA 2, and Industrial Accelerator Act, IAA. For instance, the DSA as well. So, quite a lot of concerns we understand were raised in this sector regarding market access. I also agree that this is quite a tricky part that's probably very sure that this can be solved in just 3 months. But on the other hand, regarding the upcoming October talks, we remain quite hopeful and we remain quite optimistic that because apart from the market access, there are quite also other issues. And we hope that probably in October, the two sides can manage to reach a kind of a deal regarding the trade, regarding investment, regarding the technology, digital reforms, but also regarding market access. So again, we remain half glass full.
1: Mr. Asquare, one last question. What are your expectations for the upcoming meeting, and what do you think is the most likely direction for China-EU trade relations in the months ahead?
0: Hopeful opening a new chapter in the relationship, but I'm a bit concerned about the consistency of the EU attitude towards China because it's fluctuating the whole time depending on the changing geopolitical situation. When the trade war started with the United, between the EU and the United States, their friendliness between the EU countries and China increased. And in other times, these things can change. So we need to have some consistency and long-term view of things and not change according to the changing geopolitical conditions. Therefore, as I said, we have certain structural issues to deal with here in Europe. We have to look at where we are strong. We have to look at our weaknesses, but not see China as a threat, but see China as an opportunity. But at the same time, figuring out where we can complement each other, not to compete and block each other, to create a mutually beneficial relationship. Big issue is that China.

0: is very mission oriented. Their goals are very clear ahead of them. They have 5-year plans, 10-year plans, 100-year plans. We don't have that in Europe. China is investing heavily in achieving these goals, putting enormous resources into them. We are not doing that. We don't have a cohesive economic, political, visionary policy. The economic policy can change from one quarter to the next, from one year to the next, according to the different political situation. But I'm hopeful that we will both establish a good relationship with China with consistency and long-term thinking, but at the same time, we can learn certain things from China.
1: That's a very good point. Thanks to all of our panelists for those valuable insights. That's all the time for this edition of World Today. I'm Guana. Thank you.

0: 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Hear the difference.
1: Now the news. I'm Tian Yu. Chinese Foreign Minister Wang Yi says China is willing to strengthen exchanges at all levels with Sweden. He made the remarks during a meeting with Swedish Prime Minister Ulf Kristersson in Stockholm. Wang Yi said a better developed China will benefit the world and create new opportunities for all countries, including Sweden. Kristersson said the Swedish government is willing to strengthen dialogue, broaden consensus, and advance cooperation across various fields with China. He said Sweden also supports Europe and China in strengthening dialogue and properly managing differences. The Organization of the Petroleum Exporting Countries and its allies have agreed to increase oil production next month. According to an official statement, OPEC Plus members decided to raise the group's output cap by 188,000 barrels per day in August compared with July levels. The decision comes under earlier voluntary adjustments announced in 2023, which participating countries say are aimed at supporting stability in global oil markets. Russian President Vladimir Putin and Ukrainian President Volodymyr Zelensky have held separate phone calls with their U.S. counterpart Donald Trump to discuss efforts to end the conflict. The Kremlin says Putin briefed Trump on battlefield developments and Trump offered to assist in seeking a resolution. They said it is important to maintain consistent communication. Zelensky updated Trump on the frontline situation and appealed for American resolve to help end the fighting. They agreed to continue their talks at a NATO meeting in Turkey in the coming days. The United States has marked its historic 250th Independence Day, celebrating a massive milestone amidst extreme weather and a complex public mood. While fireworks and parades lit up the country, a record-breaking heat wave forced cancellations in several states. In Washington, severe thunderstorms triggered a temporary evacuation of the National Mall and delayed President Donald Trump's keynote address by over an hour. The milestone arrives amid growing public pessimism. A new Gallup poll reveals that 77% of Americans believe the Founding Fathers would be disappointed with the nation today a record high. The data also highlights a steep generational divide, with only 8% of young adults believing the U.S. has made a great deal of progress. The Sierra Leone China Friendship Hospital has launched a nursing training center in Freetown. The center is primarily managed by the 27th batch of the Chinese medical team. It will serve as a permanent platform for nursing education and professional capacity building between the two countries. The center's first two-month training program has enrolled more than 40 nursing professionals from five major hospitals across Sierra Leone. The Democratic Republic of the Congo reports more than 1,500 confirmed Ebola cases, including nearly 500 deaths. Officials say infections are rising, with recent weeks recording the highest level so far, indicating ongoing community transmission. They cite major challenges, including limited treatment capacity, weak contact tracing, and insecurity in affected areas. The World Health Organization says a clinical trial has begun in the DRC. The United Nations has warned of a worsening drinking water shortage in Kabul, saying the crisis threatens the Afghan capital's future development. Local media report that falling groundwater levels, rapid population growth, and climate change are putting severe pressure on water supplies. Officials say infrastructure projects are underway to address the shortage, but the problem has persisted for years despite repeated efforts to improve supply. Cultural exchanges linking China with Turkey and Sri Lanka have concluded. In Istanbul, delegates marked the upcoming 55th anniversary of China-Turkey diplomatic relations. Experts from UNESCO and both countries discussed heritage revitalization and digital preservation, highlighting the shared Silk Road legacy between the eastern Chinese city of Nanjing and Istanbul. In Colombo, the focus shifted to maritime links. China's Ningbo city showcased its ties with Sri Lanka through exhibitions of celadon, spices, and modern electronics. Both sides signed agreements to strengthen economic and media cooperation under the Maritime Silk Road framework. And that's the news. I'm Tian Yu.
2: Is the US dollar headed for trouble? And what is hyperfinancialization? Welcome to The Bridge, enlightening conversations on world cultures, life, and everything in between. Hey everyone, this is Jason Smith, host of The Bridge podcast from sunny California. If you like the show, don't forget to subscribe. We love The Bridge. Hey everyone, I'm Jason Smith, originally from sunny California, now living in beautiful Beijing. Joining us today is friend of the show, Dr. Warwick Powell, an Australian adjunct professor, supply chain strategist, and author of a new book, Thermoeconomics in a Time of Monsters, a leading voice on China, geopolitics, and the emerging multipolar economy. Welcome back to The Bridge to China, Dr. Powell.
3: Great to be with you again, Jason.
2: Well, welcome to the show. Your new book, Thermoeconomics in a Time of Monsters, just dropped. Congratulations. For listeners who haven't picked it up yet, what exactly is thermoeconomics? And why did you choose this dramatic title referencing Gramsci's Time of Monsters?
3: Thanks for the question. I'm slowly getting better at explaining the book. I must say, writing this book was probably one of the hardest things that I've done in a long time, because it involves trying to pull together many threads of thoughts and synthesizing them into something that I hope is reasonably coherent and provides readers with food for thought and with a framework, perhaps, to also understand the deep logics that are working through global economic systems at present, but also from a long historical point of view. The idea of monsters, of course, comes from Gramsci, who talked about the emergence of monsters in the interregnum. And he was referencing the rise of fascism in Europe in the 1930s, 1920s, and 1930s. And I guess what I was trying to do with that was to highlight the fact that we are, in some ways, currently in a period of time where there are a lot of new disruptive forces emerging, both politically and economically, and where, in fact, we're starting to see some monsters emerge, not dissimilar to those that Gramsci was talking about. And I mean by that the emergence of the new right and neo-fascist political organizations globally.
2: And let's talk application in the U.S. financial system, which you refer to as hyperfinancialization. What does it mean that the U.S. financial system is hyper-financialized, and how is that entropic?
3: Great question. So the processes by which the material world, what I call the world of use values, is mobilized and is activated is through the application of injection of liquidity. And the injection of liquidity enables and gives rise to the mobilization of energy in the world. That liquidity firstly comes in the form of what I call money capital, following on from the traditions of classical economics. And money capital is conceived as a claim on future value. Okay, so money in and of itself is actually nothing more than a unit of account and a right to make claims on future value. And that those claims, when exchanged in the future, enable the holder, when they do the exchange, to gain access to some other value form, whether it's a use value, something that they can use in the production and consumption process, or something that I characterize as a form of fictitious capital, which is a kind of exchange value. So we have

0: of things like stocks and shares and options contracts and futures contracts. And those sorts of financial instruments are things that money capital can also exchange for. Knowing that those other kinds of exchange values can also confer rights upon their holders for future value, whether it's future monetary value, such as a dividend stream or an interest payment if you're a holder of a bond, or of course it could be converted into something of use value, such as an options contract to buy a factory or to buy a consignment of grain or oil or what have you. So these rights are quite conditional. You can exchange them at a certain point in time for something that is quite specific. So money capital can be exchanged for anything. Fictitious capital is conditional. You'll notice that we've already got essentially three circuits at work. We've got a production system, which creates things and ultimately consumes things so that they can create things again. We have a financial circuit that mobilizes those material resources, but we also have the emergence of something called the fictitious capital circuit. And the reason we have that is because the speed at which money capital can be introduced into an economic system is far greater than the speed at which the real world can validate those monetary claims, which means that over a period of time, we have a growing amount of monetary claims on future value, which have to be validated in some way or another. Now, what the system does, and we do this through institutions, is that we either leech money capital or liquidity out of the system temporarily or permanently, temporarily by way of enabling holders to exchange them for something else. So if I've got money, which is the unconditional means of circulation, and I can swap them for things like bonds or stocks or whatever, then for that period of time, that money has been taken out of circulation. The main way, however, that money is taken out of circulation is when loans are repaid or when taxes are paid, okay? So the aim of the circulatory mechanisms, if you will, is to try to bring money circulation back closer to the rhythms and capabilities of the real world to validate them. The other thing we do, of course, is because money is a time-oriented right, we also create these things called fictitious capital, which shifts those rights into conditional forms. But you'll see that, in essence, we're constantly pushing the validation problem away from today. And it's because if we sought to validate in the real world all of the claims that are floating around in the system at one single moment, the real world simply could not do that, and we'd have a massive inflationary problem. So the monetary value of what's available would go through the roof because we can only produce things at a certain rate. And that rate is determined by the availability of stuff in the world, the kind of technologies that we have to get stuff, and of course the speed at which things are circulating, because to make a lot of things, we also need other things coming in, right? So these dynamics basically means that the system is always trying to calibrate so as to not get out of kilter. Now, money, because it works as this time machine, is a way in which the system and the actors in the system seek to manage their exposure to future risks, the probability of the need for something in the future, the amount of things that you might want. The problem and the reason why hyperfinancialization eventually builds a logic of its own is that the focus of capitalism in particular becomes oriented towards the accumulation of future abstract rights. So the aim is no longer simply about the accumulation of productive capabilities in the real economy and the production of commodities as a result of that, but the accumulation of money capital or fictitious capital itself. And that develops its own logic. And we know that because we have huge markets for the trading of fictitious capital and finance capital itself. We call them foreign exchange markets, markets for financial derivatives, etc., etc. And as the system seeks to, I guess, cope with the unfolding gap between the substrate of real production systems and the claims that are being created against it, in a sense, can kick the can down the road for a while. And as it kicks the can down the road, it enables people to monetize the dynamics involved. So those who own the rights, those who have more money capital, those who have more fictitious capital, shares and other contracts and other financial derivatives, ultimately can generate more monetary wealth, which is the accumulation and the concentration of claims being made against the real world in the future. That's become America, where the focus of economic activity increasingly becomes monetized and obsessed with the abstractions of fictitious capital rather than with the processes of producing commodities and real things and services in and of themselves. That's where we're at the moment. Oh, yeah.
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2: Well, a couple of questions come to mind. I was listening to Dr. Richard Wolff speak 2 days ago, and he was talking about how all of the countries in the Middle East, Qatar, United Arab Emirates, so forth, are having real problems because they sell oil in dollars, and there are no dollars coming in, and the speed of ships is the speed of a bicycle, and it looks like they're going to have these enormous, you know, they're going to immediately be incurring debts. Dr. Wolff said that because of this, the only way to salvage the U.S. petrodollar was to offer derivatives to these countries so that they would be able to sustain themselves in the near future. I actually didn't really understand what that means. And what are these derivatives and how would this stave over the petrodollar? And what kind of crisis are they really looking at in terms of the real value of oil not being able to be delivered to countries around the world?
0: Well, you've got to remember these countries also have liabilities that are denominated in US dollars, which is why they're needing US dollars to come in to be able to pay their obligations against those liabilities. They may also be using US dollars to purchase certain other things that will only be available by virtue of US dollars, or indirectly by using US dollars to buy another currency, such as the RMB, which can then be used to settle particular transactions. And so if you are running short on essentially cash flow of a particular unit of account, and you've got obligations coming up, you're going to need to bridge that. And bridging that requires others to be willing to essentially provide you with credit. Now, that credit can take many, many forms. It can take the form of swap lines, which is if you have some other kinds of currencies, we'll provide you with a means by which you can swap them, or other countries that used to take US dollars for particular transactions may say, look, if you've got some other means of payment, we may consider taking those as well. So that's essentially the kinds of dilemmas that countries and companies ultimately face when aspects of this circulation system go out of sync, right? Because the claims that are being made against them, their obligations, don't slow down simply because their inflows have slowed down. And what this runs the risk of doing is that it basically means that the first consequence, if you can't bridge this gap, is ultimately a liquidity problem. I don't have enough circulating amounts in a certain currency to settle my obligations. What then happens? Well, it depends on the terms of your arrangements with the counterparties, but all sorts of things begin to unfold, such as claims being made on securities, if that exists, or an impairment of your balance sheet value, right? So balance sheets have to get adjusted to, in a sense, take into account the fact that these flows are no longer working as they once were. And that can trigger other consequences as well, because there are many financial arrangements that are built on the back of certain assumptions about the state of one's balance sheets. What is your portfolio worth, right? And if your portfolio's notional value declines, that may trigger issues from a lender's point of view, because they're worried that the value of what the security is no longer sufficient to cover the value

0: monetary value of the loans. That's the sort of thing that I think Professor Wolf was starting to get at there. And we've seen this, by the way, historically in the global south, or what was back in the 70s and 80s called the third world, when third world debt or global south debt was a persistent and continues to be a persistent problem. So you'll find that global south countries export whatever it is that they're exporting, usually some primary resource, and they earn US dollars, typically, historically, but those US dollars are not sufficient for them to purchase the things that they need from the outside world. And so they borrow US dollars to be able to do that and incur US dollar liabilities, not only the principal that they need to repay, but also the interest along the way. And if there is an exchange rate adjustment, which means that what they're selling earns them less, relatively speaking, in US dollar terms, they could be left high and dry with insufficient capacity to meet their obligations. And so the IMF steps in historically and provides various kinds of financial solutions to reboot liquidity. But it does that by lumbering these countries with more borrowings and more interest rates. So we're kicking the can down the road through refinancialization of particular liabilities. And the risk in the end is that if there is a persistent crisis, and these dynamics, by the way, in many regards, lock in the dynamics of crisis by kicking the can down the road, but without fundamentally addressing the structural issues at stake, the country that's borrowed ultimately gets trapped in these debt cycles with the IMF that it cannot escape. And eventually the IMF moves in and says, well, you need to take the bitter pill, the IMF's bitter pill of liberalization, of selling public assets, et cetera, et cetera. So we're seeing similar dynamics emerge in all, you know, of all places now in West Asia, where these sorts of issues were never a problem when the oil flowed.
1: I want to ask you about Trump's plan to increase the military spending to $1.5 trillion, because you also talked about how the real world doesn't meet, you know, there's a dissonance between this hyper-financialization and the actual limits of the material capabilities of the underlying economy in the real, you know, real value. So the United States has a certain amount that it can produce. It has a certain amount of factories, a certain amount of minerals and goods and real assets. But then we're going to spend another half of $1 trillion a year on the military. Does that give us a better military or just more debt?
0: Well, what it actually does is that, put aside the question of debt, it's really just, debt's a funny term. So we'll come back to that in a tick. What it does, though, is that it injects a substantial amount of new liquidity into the system. That liquidity will be specifically targeted to mobilize resources around a certain range of activities, right? Armaments and machine, you know, the so-called defense contractor sector. When it does that, it will bid up the price of resources that it competes with other industries for, raw materials, labor, et cetera, including electricity, oil, and what have you. And as it does that, it actually draws resources away from other sectors towards the military-industrial complex, leaving those other sectors struggling to meet their production obligations, and because of that, also struggling to meet their financial obligations. So it's a way of, in a sense, tilting national resources away from other things and towards a particular industrial sector. Now, this happens quite often historically over time, where we get booms in certain industries and you get a flood of activity being attracted to those booms, whether it's construction booms, whether it's mining booms, oil and gas booms. And as resources get lured, if you will, to these booming sectors where the financialized rewards are very, very high, those other sectors that used to have access to those resources are suddenly struggling. And one of the consequences of this massive boost, we're talking about, you know, going from about 900 billion to 1.5 trillion, right? So it's not chicken feed. It's likely to lead to the drawing of resources away from other things to the detriment of those other industries and the people who work in them and the enterprises who, of course, operate them and the communities that depend on those resources. but it will also lead to typically rising costs because injecting another 50% financial budget into a sector this quickly does not mean that the productive capacity of those entire supply chains that that sector needs to do what it does will suddenly increase by 50% as well. So when we have a greater amount of money being committed into a particular industrial sector with a limited capacity for the real world to essentially validate those claims, we're going to see higher prices. The consequence is some increase, no doubt, in production. There will be more munitions made. There will be more things that can be turned off quicker, provided that the industrial system has the means to ramp up. But I suspect that in many regards, the first effect will actually just be a more expensive military, but largely a military of a similar scale as it is today in material terms. You'll know, for instance, that over the course of the last 5 weeks, particularly the war against Iran, that the United States has depleted significantly a whole range of its inventory. Its magazine, if you will, has been substantially depleted. Now, the rate of depletion of defensive air defense missiles, as well as guided missiles, for example, has been at a rate far greater than the production system can keep up with. And so, even though more money is being poured into it, it's unlikely that the American military inventory of missiles and stuff is going to suddenly get replenished simply because of it. It won't. So I think they're going to be the dynamics. The downside social consequences, particularly in a United States where unemployment is actually quite low, right? About 4.5% or so. It's not like there's a whole bunch of resource sitting around waiting to be mobilized. The economy is actually working, even at very, very low wages, where we know that many households are suffering. It will need to draw resources away from other things. And when that happens, those other things will suffer.
1: I want to talk about China. So we're just going to talk about your visit to China. You just returned from your book launch in Beijing, from conversations there and your deep knowledge of China. What do Chinese policymakers see as the biggest challenges and opportunities on the horizon? Maybe we could couch this in the 15th five-year plan, if it makes it more convenient.
0: Yeah, look, the 15th five-year plan is, as we all know, is 2026 to 2030. And there are some centerpieces of all of that. It's obviously a very substantial document. From memory, it's about 160 pages in Chinese and well over 200 pages in English. I'll just pick on a few highlights that that perhaps matter more to the things I'm interested in, but it's not to diminish many of the other aspects of what is a comprehensive national strategic plan. The things that I think are interesting is the elevation of research, development, science, and technology. This really reflects a long-standing commitment that has been in place in China's economic development experience, that the foundation stones to national economic welfare, the living standards of people, the conditions of the cities and the conditions of industry ultimately rely upon the ability to mobilize and develop science and technology to be used to make things. The second part of that is, and more specifically, is the role of energetic renewal. So this idea that China's economic development experience, both historically and oriented towards the future, is actually underpinned by recognition that the energy production and circulation and utilization system must continually become more efficient. And I mean efficient in an energetic sense, which is that for every unit of energy that is collected from nature, the question is how much energy was expended to get it, and how useful is that new energy for downstream use. So again, it's this idea of the energy process as a cycle, bearing in mind the first law of thermodynamics, right? So human societies are harvest

0: expansion of wind farms, solar production systems, ongoing and important developments in energy storage systems, whether it's into second generation sodium ion batteries through to, I mean, first generation sodium ion batteries on the back of second generation lithium ion batteries. And of course, we now have solid state batteries likely to come on stream during the course of 2027, 2028, and materializing in things like EVs. We also have ongoing developments in really cutting edge frontier technologies, whether they're in clean coal applications or in thorium those sorts of areas, which are unlikely to suddenly come on stream at the end of this five-year plan period, but they are laying the foundation stones for what China's energy system will look like in 2040 and 2045. And the understanding that the R&D necessary to get technologies to a point where they can scale and then work on how that scales is a 20 to 30 year process. And lastly, and ones that I think are really interesting, is in areas of what I call edge-based energy. So the developments in things like triboelectric electric nanogenerators, which is a kind of technology at a nano level that enables the harvesting of ambient energy, right? Which is manifest in things like microsensors, where they can harness the energy simply of the movement that they're in their environment, and that's enough to power them to do what they do. That's a very important application development because it enables energetic systems to essentially become incredibly efficient, you know, at their point of use. So instead of having to generate electricity, for example, in a big central location and then send it along poles and wires to reach an end destination, there are all of these untethered systems that actually become energetically self-sufficient. I think that that's actually also very important. The last thing that two other things very quickly, is the communication system, right? The digitalization, if you will. That is a feature of the 15th five-year plan that perhaps isn't spoken so much about, other than in terms of the ongoing developments in robotics and AI, right? But there's a whole bunch of other stuff related to that. And lastly, and certainly not the least, and arguably maybe this is the rounding philosophy that pulls all of this together, is the idea of beautiful China. And beautiful China is not just about making things look nice, though increasingly, of course, there is a real sense of, I think, aesthetic renewal that draws from the rich traditions of Chinese aesthetics over many centuries, a couple of millennia, in fact. But it's this idea of striving to become more synchronized and in step with the dynamics and flows of nature itself. And over the last 10 years, we've seen great strides made in areas like reducing air pollution, reducing water pollution, improving soils. But I think that there is a broader sense of aligning human activities in a way that is more in sync with the flows of nature, rather than seeking to always butt its head up against it and simply exploit nature. And that, to me, is they're the things that stood out in the 15th five-year plan for me.
1: Yeah, you can actually see a lot of that in reality if you're just meandering about any part of China, how nature is becoming more beautiful. And there's been a lot of restorative effort and protecting efforts, wetlands and so forth.
2: Oh, yeah. You're listening to The Bridge.
1: I want to ask, because I was watching you speak with Carl live, and you were talking about the framing lens and how there's kind of a disconnect between how Washington sees the relationship between China and the United States and how China sees the relationship between United States and China. Do you see there being room for coexistence from the framing lens, as you put it,

0: between the United States and China from the Chinese side? And how does that win-win cooperation look from Beijing? And how does also, how does it look from an energy and entropy lens?
1: Look, as you say, the perspectives of the policymakers in Beijing and those of Washington about this bilateral relationship are about as different as chalk and cheese. The situation inside the Beltway frames the relationship as one of contest at best, and at worst, really, in terms of adversarial dynamics, to a point where there are some inside the Beltway in the Congress and in the Senate who really view China as an enemy. So it's a hostile force, and you'll see this every day. You know, the committee on the Communist Party of China affairs, etc., really go out of their way to continue to frame this relationship as one of enemies. From China's perspective, China, I think, is seeking to navigate its emergence as a great power, and in doing so, trying to appreciate some realities, right? And how that approach to reality, or these certain kinds of realities, are also reflected through particular Chinese historical experiences and dispositions, arriving at a point of view which basically says there is very little to be gained from committing energy and effort to a bilateral relationship framed by the idea of adversarial dynamics. There is nothing to be gained either way. Because of that, we have to, in a sense, be more innovative, be smarter, be more attuned and responsive to the realities of the world. And those realities command us, Beijing, to find ways of coexisting, to advocate coexistence, that we can't defeat each other even if we wanted to, and so it is fruitless to think in those terms. Now, I think for now, Beijing has had limited traction inside the Beltway insofar as these approaches to international relations are concerned. I also mentioned that Beijing's general disposition is not simply a response to their own analytics of the state of play, but draws also from a Chinese cosmology, which is one that sees the relationships between things as intimately and always connected as parts of a whole. So what happens to one ultimately affects what happens to the other, and that the interests of each constituent component of a system must ultimately be aligned with the interests of the system writ large, because it is that macro system that ultimately shapes the conditions of possibilities for every constituent member of the system. In practical terms, what that really means is that Beijing has a view that the interests and needs and aspirations of the United States and its peoples, together with those of China and its peoples, are actually co-determinant. They can't actually be separated from each other. And as a result, it is imperative at an ontological level, you know, this idea, this is how reality is. And so we can't define our interests separate to acknowledging that you have interests too. Whereas what tends to happen in Western mainstream international relations thinking is that countries are viewed as atoms. As atoms, they develop their own sense of what is in their own national interest, and they pursue those national interests to the extent that they can, and where necessary, they butt up against others, and they seek to impose on others where they can, because that's how you maximize your national interest. China's actually saying, look, peoples and civilizations and societies and countries actually don't exist that way at all. They exist in a state of permanent entanglement. And because they exist in a permanent state of entanglement, you've got to actually start on that basis, which is that we must learn to coexist.
0: You know, when I read a philosophical treatise, oftentimes it's not what I read in that treatise that I find It's the ideas that I take away from that I can develop from reading that treatise that really matter. And I had so many insights from your discussion just now. I think that the way that you perceive the potential of the relationship between Beijing and DC that you just articulated over the last 4 minutes is going to be the framing of my own thinking for the next year or two as I developed, you know, a new way to articulate that's more easily to be understood by regular people. But okay, I want to talk about the dollar. And I want to talk about the yuan. I want to talk about, you know, where are we in this story? Is de-dollarization accelerating? Is there entropy in the dollar system? What is SIPS and how does it contrast with SWIFT? Are people moving to the RMB or are they moving to a suite of other currencies? What is the likely outcome for the US dollar international trade and treasuries over the next couple of years, in your opinion?
1: Look, I think the world is de-dollarizing, but I think it's important to understand de-dollarization in a particular way. Often, the temptation is to think that the dollar as the preeminent currency, reserve currency globally, is just going to be replaced by something else, right? And the temptation is to think that it will be replaced by another currency. The point about de-dollarization, in my view, is that what we're witnessing is not simply a passing of the baton, you know, from the British pound to the US dollar, for example, or as some people may view it, from the US dollar to the RMB. In fact, that's not what's going on at all. What's happening is what I think is better grasped by the idea of currency multipolarity, that progressively over time, the currencies that will be acceptable at a global level for all sorts of transactions, whether they're trade transactions or investment transactions, will become more diverse. And they become more diverse in part because the economic foundations across the world is actually more evenly spread. One of the reasons why the US dollar emerged in the years after the Second World War as the preeminent currency for trade and investment is because after the Second World War, the US economy itself was really the last man standing from a fundamental productive capacity point of view. So countries all around the world in the West, right, so put aside the Soviet Union, the Soviet bloc, but countries in around the world and connected to the West, open to dealing with the West, and actually had to interact with the United States. And to do that, the US dollar was the means by which this happened. And it was underpinned by the fact that the United States not only was one of the victors in a military sense of the Second World War, but most importantly, as a legacy of where it was and how distant it was from the principal theaters of conflict and destruction, it actually still had all of the factories. And it was American factories that assisted in the reconstruction of Europe and Japan, right? So American factories underpinned the sort of emergence ultimately and dominance of the US dollar. So what's happening in the world over the course of the last 20 to 25 years, the centers of economic production are beginning to become more dissipated. They are spreading out into other parts of the world in a fundamental energetic sense, but also in the distribution of know-how and, you know, and technological sense. And so now we have obviously China as the world's largest trading economy. It is the most significant trading partner for 150 or so countries. And unsurprisingly, as time goes by, more and more transactions related to China will be conducted in the RMB. And they will, that's the sort of tide or logic, if you will. You know, one of the ways of thinking about this perhaps, and I'll draw on the tidal metaphor, but I'll bring it into the freshwater environment because it sort of makes sense to me a little bit. But I think it works also in an ocean context is when you look at a body of water that's flowing in a direction, and you take a cross section of it, you actually have three main parts. You have a part that's literally flowing along the bottom, you know, along the bed. And that part actually flows at a pretty constant rate. It's quite slow, steady and slow. You have a middle part that's actually has a little bit more volatility in it. And then you have this top layer, which we often see standing on the shores of a river, which has all sorts of turbulences, you know, eddies and feedback loop effects and things. But ultimately, the current is actually pulled not by what's happening on the surface, but by what's going on at the bottom of the riverbed. And so what's happening fundamentally in terms of the global financial architecture is that the foundations, all those value flow systems, the production systems and technology distribution, distribution of know-how, research and development, et cetera, is becoming more dissipative across more countries that which enables the currencies of those countries to become part of the circulation system. Now, having said all of that, if you turn your mind back, say, 12, 13 years, which is when SIPS first came on. So SIPS is the Chinese equivalent of SWIFT. It's a payment system. SWIFT is actually an interbank messaging system, right? It enables participating banks to send messages to each other because it's actually the messages to each other that gives instructions to the counterparties to make adjustments to ledgers, right? So, but so long as that ecosystem, so long as the SWIFT messaging system was safe, fast, and low cost, if you go back 10, 12 years, you'll see Chinese policymakers literally say, look, provided that it has these properties, we'll keep using this system because it just works. It just does its job. It really is something that isn't of too great a risk other than some foreign exchange volatility, right, which China manages. But if the system becomes less safe, if it becomes more expensive, in other words, it doesn't get cheaper by virtue of new technologies or whatever, and it remains incredibly slow, and we can find quicker ways, cheaper ways, and ultimately safer ways, then we'll start to explore those and develop those. And SIPS emerged in 2014 as a response to that. And over the course of particularly the last 4 or 5 years, and accelerated since the Russia-Ukraine war broke out in Ukraine itself, and all of the sanctions, et cetera, that came on that. Unsurprisingly, a whole bunch of transactions is now being conducted outside of the US dollar system. And the reason that's happened, in part because the Russians were blocked from participating on these systems, right? That's one. But the other thing is that in a sense, is the culmination of what has been obvious now for 20 years, and that is that the ability to control the ledgers, you know, who gets to put pluses on one side and minuses on the other, and who gets to control the messaging about when to add and when to minus, and who to add and who to minus, and what it's all for, and who ultimately can stop these things from flowing. That has been an issue ever since the United States and the apparatuses, principally its security systems, first began to insist on visibility to Iraqi transactions and ultimately to intervene on Iraqi transactions to freeze them. And that was in the late 2000s. And when that happened, everybody around the world saw what was up until then something that they treated more or less as a benign public good as actually a vector of risk. And SIPS has emerged, the MIR system has emerged, which is the Russian system, because of exactly these reasons. So United States continues to weaponize its payments rails, its payments technologies, and its payments related information exchange systems. Well, what do we expect others to do? Others will seek to diversify their exposures, and that's precisely what's happening. So for me, de-dollarization is much more about currency multipolarity rather than it is about saying, you know, we're ditching the US dollar in favor of something else. The US dollar is going to remain important for quite a long time. So long as the United States is a big country, big economy, et cetera, and that there's a lot of US dollars already in circulation, the US dollar will remain an important currency in the world. None of this is to say that suddenly the US is no longer an important and a big country. It simply says it is not the only important and big country to a point where it can behave like an economic

0: hegemon.
1: Well, that makes a lot of sense. It reframes my own thinking again. I want to talk about Australia. I was recently at China International, CICPE, China International Consumer Products Expo in Haikou, Hainan, and Canada was there. And I mean, Canada was really there. There were dozens of Canadian companies there making deals with Chinese and other international counterparts. This is an export forum for other countries to export into the Chinese market to access the hundreds of millions of Chinese consumers. I looked around at every venue, every single person that was there, group that was there. Australia was there, but they were barely there. But Australia's primary export partner is China, and Australia enjoys a trade surplus with China. You know, in terms of being a middle power to some extent, like Canada, is Australia likely to start following Canada's, you know, obviously Canada is drifting towards China, and Canadian-Chinese relations are improving dramatically, especially since where they were in 2019, when Canada basically kidnapped the CFO of Huawei. Now we're seeing the complete 180 on Canadian-China relations. Is Australia likely to reevaluate its international relationships?
0: Yeah, it's a multi-dimensional question, Jason. Look, I'll focus on just some of the trade stuff to start with. These import expos are hugely significant events, as you know. You go to them all, whereas, I don't. I go to some. And it is interesting to see who's there, but also interesting to see what's there, right? And the Australian representations at these sorts of events have largely revolved around the Australian food and beverages sector, whether it's the red meat industry, which is often well represented, together with the dairy industry and, you know, the Australian wine, lobster stuff. So all of the signature pieces, if you will, tend to make themselves visible at these events. What's missing, I think, is all the other things that potentially could be exported to a market like China. And that's going to be the challenge, is how does an Australian economic system, which actually does have a lot of other things, but many of those other things are undertaken by small and medium enterprises, as opposed to some of these very, very large agricultural and of course mining enterprises. How do these small and medium-sized enterprises make headway? I think that there are some very interesting lessons from sort of niche beverage areas, and I don't mean Australian wine. Australian wine's incredibly well known, but perhaps things like some of the distilled liquors coming out of parts of Australia that have had to, you know, find their way into the China marketplace. The other thing that I think is interesting about this is that the sitting on the outside, people often see China as a very, very big place, 1.4 billion people or thereabouts, a very intimidating market in many regards. And yet China really is at least 31 markets. And in fact, I'd argue probably closer to 200 markets insofar as a foreign enterprise is concerned, because the Chinese economy is a diverse economy because the country's diverse. Consumer preferences are a bit different from different parts of the country to others, but importantly also, capacity to spend money varies from big cities to smaller cities and regions. And interestingly, we're also witnessing a kind of an inversion of the traditional patterns of economic development and wealth accumulation in China. The traditional pattern was that the East Coast developed fastest and first, and the West and the center was a little bit laggard, right? That inversion is happening now, where growth rates and household income growth rates and disposable income growth rates are actually faster in third and fourth tier cities and inland and western provinces than they are on the East Coast, right? So actually understanding the very differentiated and variable nature of China and its markets, I think, is going to be very important. Whether or not Australia follows in the footsteps of this ginger rapprochement from a non-economic point of view, perhaps, I think is still work in progress. Obviously, Australia is a long-term post-Second World War ally of the United States and views that relationship, certainly at an official level, as the cornerstone of Australian national security. Whether or not that particular view continues to be relevant today, let alone in the future, and whether that particular view holds sway across the policy literati, people who think about this stuff, as well as the population at large, I think is now a debatable proposition. 10 years or so ago, it was probably not really up for debate as much, but today it is increasingly up for debate. The instabilities and uncertainties and capricious behaviours of Washington, its whole new approach to its relationships with the world and quote-unquote allies, is causing people inside the Australia's mini blob, if you will, to begin to question some of their assumptions. Not everybody, but some. Australia released a defence, its latest defence strategy, or national security strategy, about a week or so ago. And that strategy really reads like the one that was released 2 years before, but is riddled with confusion as to, you know, what Australia officially, from a governmental point of view, thinks about its relationship with the US, the role of the US in Asia, et cetera, et cetera. I think this particular debate inside Australia is going to take some time to fully unfold, and it will unfold in ways that will partly be conditioned by how Washington and Beijing settles its particular dynamic. I often say that the bilateral relationship between Australia and China is actually a particularly unique one, because it's a bilateral relationship with trilateral characteristics. And that issue of China and Washington and the United States is actually going to play an outsized role ultimately in how Australia eventually settles into this situation. The other thing that's going to happen, I think, is that the situation in Asia writ large is undergoing an incredible amount of transformation economically, as a result of, long-term economically, as a result of China's rise, number one, but also in a more immediate sense, the consequences of the oil shock 2.0 and how that is reshaping the attitudes and perspectives and the need to continue driving down this pathway of risk mitigation against excessive exposure to Middle Eastern oil, and how China plays a role in that, number one. Number two, I think it is radically transforming the structural underpinnings of the Japanese and the Korean economies, and that's going to take time to play out. The third thing it's doing is that the inability of the United States to defend and protect its Middle Eastern bases basically sends a very clear message that it can't do the same in Asia. And without bases in Asia that it can defend, it actually doesn't have an ability ultimately to back up the promises of security. So the United States, by virtue of the fact that the technologies of warfare have changed, the fact that we've had China's rise, the facts of observed experience in the war against Iran and the success of Iran in dealing with the United States in an asymmetric sense, it basically means that American deterrence in Asia is, I think, over. Now, some people will say, hooray, right? Because in many regards, all these bases in Asia have been a source of instability as much as they've been a source of security for some. The flip side of the hooray moment, if you will, is that it leaves vacuums. And vacuums is a space in which monsters can emerge.
1: Hmm. Wow. Well said. That's a very interesting point. Last quick question. What's the book?
0: Thermoeconomics in a Time of Monsters. 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I chose this time to self-publish.
1: Thank you so much for your time, Dr. Warwick Powell.
0: Been a pleasure.

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1: Now the news. I'm Tianlu. Chinese Foreign Minister Wang Yi says China is ready to work with Finland to expand trade and investment and broaden cooperation in green transition and artificial intelligence. While meeting Finnish Foreign Minister Elina Valtonen, Wang expressed China's readiness to strengthen exchanges at all levels to consolidate mutual trust and safeguard the political foundation of bilateral relations. He also said China is willing to conduct dialogue with the European side on the basis of mutual respect, but emphasized that trade and investment consultations should not be used as a tool for unilateral pressure. Valtonen said her country is willing to further tap the potential for cooperation in green and low-carbon development, healthcare, and climate change. Direct flights between Kaohsiung and Ningbo have resumed, marking the latest restoration of cross-strait air services. A manager at the route's operator, Spring Airlines, said demand for the route has been strong, with ticket sales remaining brisk since pre-sales began. Several mainland airlines recently resumed direct flight routes to the Taiwan region, including Taichung Chengdu and the Taichung Qingdao line, that will start running later this month. A senior health official says Uganda has contained the spread of Ebola nearly 2 months after the outbreak was declared following the importation of cases from the Democratic Republic of the Congo. The health ministry's permanent secretary said they got the outbreak under control through the treatment of all imported confirmed cases and those they infected, the tracing and quarantine of contacts, and the provision of the required supportive care. Uganda has sent a large team of medical personnel to mobile laboratories and logistical support to the DRC to support the country's Ebola response. The neighboring country has reported more than 1,500 confirmed Ebola cases, including nearly 500 deaths. The Organization of the Petroleum Exporting Countries and its allies have agreed to increase oil production next month. According to an official statement released on Sunday, OPEC Plus members decided to raise the group's output cap by 188,000 barrels per day in August compared with July levels. The decision comes under earlier voluntary adjustments announced in 2023, which participating countries say are aimed at supporting stability in global oil markets. Russian President Vladimir Putin and Ukrainian President Volodymyr Zelensky have held separate phone calls with their U.S. counterpart Donald Trump to discuss efforts to end the conflict. The Kremlin says Putin briefed Trump on battlefield developments and Trump offered to assist in seeking a resolution. Trump said it was urgent to resolve the conflict to advance bilateral cooperation. Zelensky updated Trump on the frontline situation and appealed for American resolve to help end the fighting. China's Long March 8A rocket has sent a new satellite group into space. It launched from a commercial spacecraft launch site in the southern island province of Hainan and successfully entered its preset orbit. Chinese authorities have dispatched two more working teams to Guangxi and Liaoning to assist and guide flood control and disaster relief efforts. Affected by the remnants of Typhoon Maysak, heavy rainfall is forecast to continue across South China and the middle and lower reaches of the Yangtze River. Meanwhile, northern China is expecting more frequent and intense rainfall. The Sierra Leone China Friendship Hospital has launched a nursing training center in Freetown. The center is primarily managed by the 27th batch of the Chinese medical team. It will serve as a permanent platform for nursing education and professional capacity building between the two countries. The center's first two-month training program has enrolled more than 40 nursing professionals from five major hospitals across Sierra Leone. The United Nations has warned of a worsening drinking water shortage in Kabul, saying the crisis threatens the Afghan capital's future development. Local media report that falling groundwater levels, rapid population growth, and climate change are putting severe pressure on water supplies. Officials say infrastructure projects are underway to address the shortage, but the problem has persisted for years despite repeated efforts to improve supply. And that's the news. I'm Tianlu.
2: Is the US dollar headed for trouble? And what is hyperfinancialization?
3: Welcome to The Bridge, enlightening conversations on world cultures, life, and everything in between. Hey everyone, this is Jason Smith, host of The Bridge podcast from sunny California. 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We love The Bridge.
2: Hey everyone, I'm Jason Smith, originally from sunny California, now living in beautiful Beijing. Joining us today is friend of the show, Dr. Warwick Powell, an Australian adjunct professor, supply chain strategist, and author of a new book, Thermoeconomics in a Time of Monsters, a leading voice on China, geopolitics, and the emerging multipolar economy. Welcome back to The Bridge to China, Dr. Powell.
4: Great to be with you again, Jason.
2: Well, welcome to the show. Your new book, Thermoeconomics in a Time of Monsters, just dropped. Congratulations. For listeners who haven't picked it up yet, what exactly is thermoeconomics? And why did you choose this dramatic title referencing Gramsci's Time of Monsters?
4: Thanks for the question. I'm slowly getting better at explaining the book. I must say, writing this book was probably one of the hardest things that I've done in a long time, because it involves trying to pull together many threads of thoughts and synthesizing them into something that I hope is reasonably coherent and provides readers with food for thought and with a framework, perhaps, to also understand the deep logics that are working through global economic systems at present, but also from a long historical point of view. The idea of monsters, of course, comes from Gramsci, who talked about the emergence of monsters in the interregnum. And he was referencing the rise of fascism in Europe in the 1930s, 1920s, and 1930s. And I guess what I was trying to do with that was to highlight the fact that we are, in some ways, currently in a period of time where there are a lot of new disruptive forces emerging, both politically and economically, and where, in fact, we're starting to see some monsters emerge, not dissimilar to those that Gramsci was talking about. And I mean by that the emergence of the new right and neo-fascist political organizations globally.
2: And let's talk

0: implication in the U.S. financial system, which you refer to as hyperfinancialization. What does it mean that the U.S. financial system is hyperfinancialized, and how is that entropic?
1: Great question. So the processes by which the material world, what I call the world of use values, is mobilized and is activated is through the application of injection of liquidity. And the injection of liquidity enables and gives rise to the mobilization of energy in the world. That liquidity firstly comes in the form of what I call money capital, following on from the traditions of classical economics. And money capital is conceived as a claim on future value. Okay, so money in and of itself is actually nothing more than a unit of account and a right to make claims on future value, and that those claims, when exchanged in the future, enable the holder, when they do the exchange, to gain access to some other value form, whether it's a use value, something that they can use in the production and consumption process, or something that is that I characterize as a form of fictitious capital, which is a kind of exchange value. So we have things like stocks and shares and options contracts and futures contracts, and those sorts of financial instruments are things that money capital can also exchange for. Knowing that those other kinds of exchange values can also confer rights upon their holders for future value, whether it's future monetary value, such as a dividend stream or an interest payment if you're a holder of a bond, or of course it could be converted into something of use value, such as an options contract to buy a factory or to buy a consignment of grain or oil or what have you. So these rights are quite conditional. You can exchange them at a certain point in time for something that is quite specific. So money capital can be exchanged for anything. Fictitious capital is conditional. You'll notice that we've already got essentially three circuits at work. We've got a production system, which creates things and ultimately consumes things so that they can create things again. We have a financial circuit that mobilizes those material resources, but we also have the emergence of something called the fictitious capital circuit. And the reason we have that is because the speed at which money capital can be introduced into an economic system is far greater than the speed at which the real world can validate those monetary claims, which means that over a period of time, we have a growing amount of monetary claims on future value, which have to be validated in some way or another. Now, what the system does, and we do this through institutions, is that we either leech money capital or liquidity out of the system temporarily or permanently, temporarily by way of enabling holders to exchange them for something else. So if I've got money, which is the unconditional means of circulation, and I can swap them for things like bonds or stocks or whatever, then for that period of time, that money has been taken out of circulation. The main way, however, that money is taken out of circulation is when loans are repaid or when taxes are paid, okay? So the aim of the circulatory mechanisms, if you will, is to try to bring money circulation back closer to the rhythms and capabilities of the real world to validate them. The other thing we do, of course, is because money is a time-oriented right, we also create these things called fictitious capital, which shifts those rights into conditional forms. But you'll see that, in essence, we're constantly pushing the validation problem away from today. And it's because if we sought to validate in the real world all of the claims that are floating around in the system at one single moment, the real world simply could not do that, and we'd have a massive inflationary problem. So the monetary value of what's available would go through the roof because we can only produce things at a certain rate. And that rate is determined by the availability of stuff in the world, the kind of technologies that we have to get stuff, and of course the speed at which things are circulating, because to make a lot of things, we also need other things coming in, right? So these dynamics basically means that the system is always trying to calibrate so as to not get out of kilter. Now, money, because it works as this time machine, is a way in which the system and the actors in the system seek to manage their exposure to future risks, the probability of the need for something in the future, the amount of things that you might want. The problem and the reason why hyperfinancialization eventually builds a logic of its own is that the focus of capitalism in particular becomes oriented towards the accumulation of future abstract rights. So the aim is no longer simply about the accumulation of productive capabilities in the real economy and the production of commodities as a result of that, but the accumulation of money capital or fictitious capital itself. And that develops its own logic. And we know that because we have huge markets for the trading of fictitious capital and finance capital itself. We call them foreign exchange markets, markets for financial derivatives, et cetera, et cetera. And as the system seeks to, I guess, cope with the unfolding gap between the substrate of real production systems and the claims that are being created against it, in a sense, can kick the can down the road for a while. And as it kicks the can down the road, it enables people to monetize the dynamics involved. So those who own the rights, those who have more money capital, those who have more fictitious capital, shares and other contracts and other financial derivatives, ultimately can generate more monetary wealth, which is the accumulation and the concentration of claims being made against the real world in the future. That's become America, where the focus of economic activity increasingly becomes monetized and obsessed with the abstractions of fictitious capital rather than with the processes of producing commodities and real things and services in and of themselves. That's where we're at the moment. Oh, yeah.
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0: Well, a couple of questions come to mind. I was listening to Dr. Richard Wolff speak 2 days ago, and he was talking about how all of the countries in the Middle East, Qatar, United Arab Emirates, so forth, are having real problems because they sell oil in dollars, and there are no dollars coming in, and the speed of ships is the speed of a bicycle, and it looks like they're going to have these enormous, you know, they're going to immediately be incurring debts. Dr. Wolff said that because of this, the only way to salvage the U.S. petrodollar was to offer derivatives to these countries so that they would be able to sustain themselves in the near future. I actually didn't really understand what that means. And what are these derivatives and how would this stave over the petrodollar? And what kind of crisis are they really looking at in terms of the real value of oil not being able to be delivered to countries around the world?
1: Well, you've got to remember these countries also have liabilities that are denominated in US dollars, which is why they're needing US dollars to come in to be able to pay their obligations against those liabilities. They may also be using US dollars to purchase certain other things that will only be available by virtue of US dollars, or indirectly by using US dollars to buy another currency, such as the RMB, which can then be used to settle particular transactions. And so if you are running short on essentially cash flow of a particular unit of account, and you've got obligations coming up, you're going to need to bridge that. And bridging that requires others to be willing to essentially provide you with credit. Now, that credit can take many, many forms. It can take the form of swap lines, which is if you have some other kinds of currencies, we'll provide you with a means by which you can swap them, or other countries that used to take US dollars for particular transactions may say, look, if you've got some other means of payment, we may consider taking those as well. So that's essentially the kinds of dilemmas that countries and companies ultimately face when aspects of this circulation system go out of sync, right? Because the claims that are being made against them, their obligations don't slow down simply because their inflows have slowed down. And what this runs the risk of doing is that it basically means that the first consequence, if you can't bridge this gap, is ultimately a liquidity problem. I don't have enough circulating amounts in a certain currency to settle my obligations. What then happens? Well, it depends on the terms of your arrangements with the counterparties, but all sorts of things begin to unfold, such as claims being made on securities, if that exists, or an impairment of your balance sheet value, right? So balance sheets have to get adjusted to, in a sense, take into account the fact that these flows are no longer working as they once were. And that can trigger other consequences as well, because there are many financial arrangements that are built on the back of certain assumptions about the state of one's balance sheets. What is your portfolio worth, right? And if your portfolio's notional value declines, that may trigger issues from a lender's point of view, because they're worried that the value of what the security is no longer sufficient to cover the value, the monetary value of the loans. That's the sort of thing that I think Professor Wolf was starting to get at there. And we've seen this, by the way, historically, in the global south, or what was back in the 70s and 80s called the third world, when third world debt or global south debt was a persistent and continues to be a persistent problem. So you'll find that global south countries export whatever it is that they're exporting, usually some primary resource, and they earn US dollars, typically, historically, but those US dollars are not sufficient for them to purchase the things that they need from the outside world. And so they borrow US dollars to be able to do that and incur US dollar liabilities, not only the principal that they need to repay, but also the interest along the way. And if there is an exchange rate adjustment, which means that what they're selling earns them less, relatively speaking, in US dollar terms, they could be left high and dry with insufficient capacity to meet their obligations. And so the IMF steps in historically and provides various kinds of financial solutions to reboot liquidity. But it does that by lumbering these countries with more borrowings and more interest rates. So we're kicking the can down the road through refinancialization of particular liabilities. And the risk in the end is that if there is a persistent crisis, and these dynamics, by the way, in many regards, lock in the dynamics of crisis by kicking the can down the road, but without fundamentally addressing the structural issues at stake, the country that's borrowed ultimately gets trapped in these debt cycles with the IMF that it cannot escape. And eventually the IMF moves in and says, well, you need to take the bitter pill, the IMF's bitter pill of liberalization, of selling public assets, et cetera, et cetera. So we're seeing similar dynamics emerge in all, you know, of all places now in West Asia, where these sorts of issues were never a problem when the oil flowed.
0: I want to ask you about Trump's plan to increase the military spending to $1.5 trillion, because you also talked about how the real world doesn't meet, you know, there's a dissonance between this hyperfinancialization and the actual limits of the material capabilities of the underlying economy in the real, you know, real value. So the United States has a certain amount that it can produce. It has a certain amount of factories, a certain amount of minerals and goods and real assets. But then we're going to spend another half of $1 trillion a year on the military. Does that give us a better military or just more debt?
1: Well, what it actually does is that, put aside the question of debt, it's really just, debt's a funny term. So we'll come back to that in a tick. What it does, though, is that it injects a substantial amount of new liquidity into the system. That liquidity will be specifically targeted to mobilize resources around a certain range of activities, right? Armaments and machine, you know, the so-called defense contractor sector. When it does that, it will bid up the price of resources that it competes with other industries for, raw materials, labor, et cetera, including electricity, oil, and what have you. And as it does that, it actually draws resources away from other sectors towards the military-industrial complex, leaving those other sectors struggling to meet their production obligations, and because of that, also struggling to meet their financial obligations. So it's a way of, in a sense, tilting national resources away from other things and towards a particular industrial sector. Now, this happens quite often historically over time, where we get booms in certain industries and you get a flood of activity being attracted to those booms, whether it's construction booms, whether it's mining booms, oil and gas booms. And as resources get lured, if you will, to these booming sectors where the financialized rewards are very, very high, those other sectors that used to have access to those resources are suddenly struggling. And one of the consequences of this massive boost, we're talking about, you know, going from about 900 billion to 1.5 trillion, right? So it's not chicken feed. It's likely to lead to the drawing of resources away from other things to the detriment of those other industries and the people who work in them and the enterprises who, of course, operate them and the communities that depend on those resources. But it will also lead to typically rising costs because injecting another 50% financial budget into a sector this quickly does not mean that the productive capacity of those entire supply chains that sector needs to do what it does will suddenly increase by 50% as well. So when we have a greater amount of money being committed into a particular industrial sector with a limited capacity for the real world to essentially validate those claims, we're going to see higher prices. The consequence is some increase, no doubt, in production. There will be more munitions made. There will be more things that can be turned off quicker, provided that the industrial system has the means to ramp up. But I suspect that in many regards, the first effect will actually just be a more expensive military, but largely a military of a similar scale as it is today in material terms. You'll know, for instance, that over the course of the last 5 weeks, particularly the war against Iran, that the United States has depleted significantly a whole range of its inventory. Its magazine, if you will, has been substantially depleted. Now, the rate of depletion of defensive air defense missiles, as well as guided missiles, for example, has been at a rate far greater than the production system can keep up with. And so, even though more money is being poured into it, it's unlikely that the American military inventory of missiles and stuff is going to suddenly get replenished simply because of it. It won't. So I think they're going to be the dynamics. The downside social consequences, particularly in a United States where unemployment is actually quite low, right? About 4.5% or so. It's not like there's a whole bunch of resource sitting around waiting to be mobilized. The economy is actually working, even at very, very low wages, where we know that many households are suffering. It will need to draw resources away from other things. And when that happens, those other things will suffer.
0: I want to talk about China. So we're just going to talk about your visit to China. You just returned from your book launch in Beijing, from conversations there and your deep knowledge of China. What do Chinese policymakers see as the biggest challenges and opportunities on the horizon? Maybe we could couch this in the 15th five-year plan, if it makes it more convenient.
1: Yeah, look, the 15th five-year plan, is, as we all know, is 2026 to 2030. And there are some centerpieces of all of that. It's obviously a very substantial document. From memory, it's about 160 pages in Chinese and well over 200 pages in English. I'll just pick on a few highlights that perhaps matter more to the things I'm interested in, but it it's not to diminish many of the other aspects of what is a comprehensive national strategic plan. The things that I think are interesting is the elevation of research, development, science and technology. This really reflects a long-standing commitment that has been in place in China's economic development experience, that the foundation stones to national economic welfare, the living standards of people, the conditions of the cities and the conditions of industry ultimately rely upon the ability to mobilize and develop science and technology to be used to make things. The second part of that is, and more specifically, is the role of energetic renewal. So this idea that China's economic development experience, both historically and oriented towards the future, is actually underpinned by recognition that the energy production and circulation and utilization system must continually become more efficient. And I mean efficient in an energetic sense, which is that for every unit of energy that is collected from nature, the question is how much energy was expended to get it, and how useful is that new energy for downstream use. So again, it's this idea of the energy process as a cycle, bearing in mind the first law of thermodynamics, right? So human societies are harvesting, collecting, storing, and distributing energy to be able to use it for things. And the challenge in functional societies, ones that seek to improve living standards, to create more legacy infrastructure, because legacy infrastructure that lasts a long time is embedded energy, it needs surplus energy to do that, above and beyond the needs of material and biological reproduction. So that's a very interesting piece. And the way that that manifests in practical terms is ongoing commitments in renewable energy developments and applications, expansion of wind farms, solar production systems, ongoing and important developments in energy storage systems, whether it's into second generation sodium ion batteries through to, first generation sodium ion batteries on the back of second generation lithium ion batteries. And of course, we now have solid state batteries likely to come on stream during the course of 2027, 2028, and materializing in things like EVs. We also have ongoing developments in really cutting edge frontier technologies, whether they're in clean coal applications or in thorium those sorts of areas, which are unlikely to suddenly come on stream at the end of this five-year plan period, but they are laying the foundation stones for what China's energy system will look like in 2040 and 2045. And the understanding that the R&D necessary to get technologies to a point where they can scale and then work on how that scales is a 20 to 30 year process. And lastly, and ones that I think are really interesting, is in areas of what I call edge-based energy. So the developments in things like triboelectric electric nanogenerators, which is a kind of technology at a nano level that enables the harvesting of ambient energy, right? Which is manifest in things like microsensors, where they can harness the energy simply of the movement that they're in their environment, and that's enough to power them to do what they do. That's a very important application development, because it enables energetic systems to essentially become incredibly efficient, at their point of use. So instead of having to generate electricity, for example, in a big central location and then send it along poles and wires to reach an end destination, there are all of these untethered systems that actually become energetically self-sufficient. I think that that's actually also very important. The last thing that two other things very quickly, is the communication system, right? The digitalization, if you will. That is a feature of the 15th Five-Year Plan that perhaps isn't spoken so much about, other than in terms of the ongoing developments in robotics and AI, right? But there's a whole bunch of other stuff related to that. And lastly, and certainly not the least, and arguably maybe this is the rounding philosophy that pulls all of this together, is the idea of beautiful China.

0: water pollution, improving soils. But I think that there is a broader sense of aligning human activities in a way that is more in sync with the flows of nature rather than seeking to always butt its head up against it and simply exploit nature. And that to me is, they're the things that stood out in the 15th five-year plan for me.
1: Yeah, you can actually see a lot of that in reality if you're just meandering about any part of China, how things are, nature is becoming more beautiful. And there's been a lot of restorative effort and protecting efforts, wetlands and so forth.
2: Oh, yeah. You're listening to The Bridge.
1: I want to ask, because I was watching you speak with Carl live, and you were talking about the framing lens and how there's kind of a disconnect between how Washington sees the relationship between China and the United States and how China sees the relationship between United States and China. Do you see there being room for coexistence from the framing lens, as you put it, between the United States and China from the Chinese side? And how does that win-win cooperation look from Beijing? And how does it look from an energy and entropy lens?
0: Look, as you say, the perspectives of the policymakers in Beijing and those of Washington about this bilateral relationship are about as different as chalk and cheese. The situation inside the Beltway frames the relationship as one of contest at best, and at worst, really, in terms of adversarial dynamics, to a point where there are some inside the Beltway in the Congress and in the Senate who really view China as an enemy. So it's a hostile force, and you'll see this every day. You know, the committee on the Communist Party of China affairs, etc., really go out of their way to continue to frame this relationship as one of enemies. From China's perspective, China, I think, is seeking to navigate its emergence as a great power, and in doing so, trying to appreciate some realities, right? And how that approach to reality, or these certain kinds of realities, are also reflected through particular Chinese historical experiences and dispositions, arriving at a point of view which basically says there is very little to be gained from committing energy and effort to a bilateral relationship framed by the idea of adversarial dynamics. There is nothing to be gained either way. Because of that, we have to, in a sense, be more innovative, be smarter, be more attuned and responsive to the realities of the world. And those realities command us, Beijing, to find ways of coexisting, to advocate coexistence, that we can't defeat each other even if we wanted to, and so it is fruitless to think in those terms. Now, I think for now, Beijing has had limited traction inside the Beltway insofar as these approaches to international relations are concerned. I also mentioned that Beijing's general disposition is not simply a response to their own analytics of the state of play, but draws also from a Chinese cosmology, which is one that sees the relationships between things as intimately and always connected as parts of a whole. So what happens to one ultimately affects what happens to the other, and that the interests of each constituent component of a system must ultimately be aligned with the interests of the system writ large, because it is that macro system that ultimately shapes the conditions of possibilities for every constituent member of the system. In practical terms, what that really means is that Beijing has a view that the interests and needs and aspirations of the United States and its peoples, together with those of China and its

0: peoples are actually co-determinant. They can't actually be separated from each other. And as a result, it is imperative at an ontological level, you know, this idea, this is how reality is. And so we can't define our interests separate to acknowledging that you have interests too. Whereas what tends to happen in Western mainstream international relations thinking is that countries are viewed as atoms. As atoms, they develop their own sense of what is in their own national interest. And they pursue those national interests to the extent that they can. And where necessary, they butt up against others. And they seek to impose on others where they can, because that's how you maximize your national interest. China's actually saying, look, peoples and civilizations and societies and countries actually don't exist that way at all. They exist in a state of permanent entanglement. And because they exist in a permanent state of entanglement, you've got to actually start on that basis, which is that we must learn to coexist.
1: You know, when I read a philosophical treatise, oftentimes it's not what I read in that treatise that I find, it's the ideas that I take away from that I can develop from reading that treatise that really matter. And I had so many insights from your discussion just now. I think that the way that you perceive the potential of the relationship between Beijing and DC that you just articulated over the last 4 minutes is going to be the framing of my own thinking for the next year or two as I developed, you know, a new way to articulate that's more easily to be understood by regular people. But okay, I want to talk about the dollar. And I want to talk about the yuan. I want to talk about, you know, where are we in this story? Is de-dollarization accelerating? Is there entropy in the dollar system? What is SIPS and how does it contrast with SWIFT? Are people moving to the RMB or are they moving to a suite of other currencies? What is the likely outcome for the U.S. dollar international trade and treasuries over the next couple of years, in your opinion?
0: Look, I think the world is de-dollarizing, but I think it's important to understand de-dollarization in a particular way. Often, the temptation is to think that the dollar as the preeminent currency, reserve currency globally, is just going to be replaced by something else, right? And the temptation is to think that it will be replaced by another currency. The point about de-dollarization, in my view, is that what we're witnessing is not simply a passing of the baton, you know, from the British pound to the US dollar, for example, or as some people may view it, from the US dollar to the RMB. In fact, that's not what's going on at all. What's happening is what I think is better grasped by the idea of currency multipolarity, that progressively, over time, the currencies that will be acceptable at a global level for all sorts of transactions, whether they're trade transactions or investment transactions, will become more diverse. And they become more diverse in part because the economic foundations across the world is actually more evenly spread. One of the reasons why the US dollar emerged in the years after the Second World War as the preeminent currency for trade and investment is because after the Second World War, the US economy itself was really the last man standing from a fundamental productive capacity point of view. So countries all around the world in the West, right, so put aside the Soviet Union, the Soviet bloc, but countries in around the world and connected to the West, open to dealing with the West, and actually had to interact with the United States. And to do that, the US dollar was the means by which this happened. And it was underpinned by the fact that the United States not only was one of the victors in a military sense of the Second World War, but most importantly, as a legacy of where it was and how distant it was from the principal theaters of conflict and destruction, it actually still had all of the factories. And it was American factories that assisted in the reconstruction of Europe and Japan, right? So American factories underpinned the sort of emergence ultimately and dominance of the US dollar. So what's happening in the world over the course of the last 20 to 25 years, the centers of economic production are beginning to become more dissipated. They are spreading out into other parts of the world in a fundamental energetic sense, but also in the distribution of know-how and technological sense. And so now we have obviously China as the world's largest trading economy. It is the most significant trading partner for 150 or so countries. And unsurprisingly, as time goes by, more and more transactions related to China will be conducted in the RMB. And they will, that's the sort of tidal logic, if you will. One of the ways of thinking about this, perhaps, and I'll draw on the tidal metaphor, but I'll bring it into the freshwater environment because it sort of makes sense to me a little bit. But I think it works also in an ocean context, is when you look at a body of water that's flowing in a direction, and you take a cross section of it, you actually have three main parts. You have a part that's literally flowing along the bottom, along the bed. And that part actually flows at a pretty constant rate. It's quite slow, steady and slow. You have a middle part that's actually has a little bit more volatility in it. And then you have this top layer, which we often see standing on the shores of a river, which has all sorts of turbulences, eddies and feedback loop effects and things. But ultimately, the current is actually pulled not by what's happening on the surface, but by what's going on at the

0: production systems and technology distribution, distribution of know-how, research and development, et cetera, is becoming more dissipative across more countries that which enables the currencies of those countries to become part of the circulation system. Now, having said all of that, if you turn your mind back, say, 12, 13 years, which is when SIPS first came on. So SIPS is the Chinese equivalent of SWIFT. It's a payment system. SWIFT is actually an interbank messaging system, right? It enables participating banks to send messages to each other because it's actually the messages to each other that gives instructions to the counterparties to make adjustments to ledgers, right? So, but so long as that ecosystem, so long as the SWIFT messaging system was safe, fast, and low cost, if you go back 10, 12 years, you'll see Chinese policymakers literally say, look, provided that it has these properties, we'll keep using this system because it just works. It just does its job. It really is something that isn't of too great a risk, other than some foreign exchange volatility, right, which China manages. But if the system becomes less safe, if it becomes more expensive, in other words, it doesn't get cheaper by virtue of new technologies or whatever, and it remains incredibly slow, and we can find quicker ways, cheaper ways, and ultimately safer ways, then we'll start to explore those and develop those. And SIPS emerged in 2014 as a response to that. And over the course of particularly the last 4 or 5 years, and accelerated since the Russia-Ukraine war broke out in Ukraine itself, and all of the sanctions, et cetera, that came on that. Unsurprisingly, a whole bunch of transactions is now being conducted outside of the US dollar system. And the reason that's happened, in part because the Russians were blocked from participating on these systems, right? That's one. But the other thing is that in a sense, is the culmination of what has been obvious now for 20 years, and that is that the ability to control the ledgers, you know, who gets to put pluses on one side and minuses on the other, and who gets to control the messaging about when to add and when to minus, and who to add and who to minus, and what it's all for, and who ultimately can stop these things from flowing. That has been an issue ever since the United States and the apparatuses, principally its security systems, first began to insist on visibility to Iraqi transactions and ultimately to intervene on Iraqi transactions to freeze them. And that was in the late 2000s. And when that happened, everybody around the world saw what was up until then something that they treated more or less as a benign public good as actually a vector of risk. And SIPS has emerged, the MIR system has emerged, which is the Russian system, because of exactly these reasons. So the United States continues to weaponize its payments rails, its payments technologies, and its payments-related information exchange systems. Well, what do we expect others to do? Others will seek to diversify their exposures, and that's precisely what's happening. So, for me, de-dollarization is much more about currency multipolarity rather than it is about saying, you know, we're ditching the US dollar in favor of something else. The US dollar is going to remain important for quite a long time, so long as the United States is a big country, big economy, et cetera, and that there's a lot of US dollars already in circulation, the US dollar will remain an important currency in the world. None of this is to say that suddenly the US is no longer an important and a big country. It simply says it is not the only important and big country to a point where it can behave like an economic hegemon.
1: Well, that makes a lot of sense. It reframes my own thinking again. I want to talk about Australia. I was recently at China International, CICP, China International Consumer Products Expo in Haikou, Hainan, and Canada was there. And I mean, Canada was really there. There were dozens of Canadian companies there making deals with Chinese and other international counterparts. This is an export forum for other countries to export into the Chinese market to access the hundreds of millions

0: thousands of Chinese consumers. I looked around at every venue, every single person that was there, group that was there. Australia was there, but they weren't barely there. But Australia's primary export partner is China, and Australia enjoys a trade surplus with China. You know, in terms of being a middle power to some extent, like Canada, is Australia likely to start following Canada's, you know, obviously Canada is drifting towards China, and Canadian-Chinese relations are improving dramatically, especially since where they were in 2019, when Canada basically kidnapped the CFO of Huawei. Now we're seeing the complete 180 on Canadian-China relations. Is Australia likely to reevaluate its international relationships?
1: Yeah, it's a multi-dimensional question, Jason. Look, I'll focus on just some of the trade stuff to start with. These import expos are hugely significant events, as you know. You go to them all, whereas, I don't. I go to some. And it is interesting to see who's there, but also interesting to see what's there, right? And the Australian representations at these sorts of events have largely revolved around the Australian food and beverages sector, whether it's the red meat industry, which is often well represented, together with the dairy industry and, you know, the Australian wine, lobster stuff. So all of the signature pieces, if you will, tend to make themselves visible at these events. What's missing, I think, is all the other things that potentially could be exported to a market like China. And that's going to be the challenge, is how does an Australian economic system, which actually does have a lot of other things, but many of those other things are undertaken by small and medium enterprises, as opposed to some of these very, very large agricultural and of course mining enterprises. How do these small and medium-sized enterprises make headway? I think that there are some very interesting lessons from sort of niche beverage areas, and I don't mean Australian wine. Australian wine's incredibly well known, but perhaps things like some of the distilled liquors coming out of parts of Australia that have had to, you know, find their way into the China marketplace. The other thing that I think is interesting about this is that sitting on the outside, people often see China as a very, very big place, 1.4 billion people or thereabouts, a very intimidating market in many regards. And yet China really is at least 31 markets, and in fact, I'd argue, probably closer to 200 markets insofar as a foreign enterprise is concerned, because the Chinese economy is a diverse economy because the country's diverse. Consumer preferences are a bit different from different parts of the country to others, but importantly also, capacity to spend money varies from big cities to smaller cities and regions. And interestingly, we're also witnessing a kind of an inversion of the traditional patterns of economic development and wealth accumulation in China. The traditional pattern was that the East Coast developed fastest and first, and the West and the center was a little bit laggard, right? That inversion is happening now, where growth rates and household income growth rates and disposable income growth rates are actually faster in third and fourth tier cities and inland and western provinces than they are on the East Coast, right? So actually understanding the very differentiated and variable nature of China and its markets, I think, is going to be very important. Whether or not Australia follows in the footsteps of this ginger rapprochement from a non-economic point of view, perhaps, I think is still work in progress. Obviously, Australia is a long-term post-Second World War ally of the United States and views that relationship, certainly at an official level, as the cornerstone of Australian national security. Whether or not that particular view continues to be relevant today, let alone in the future, and whether that particular view holds sway across the policy literati, people who think about this stuff, as well as the population at large, I think is now a debatable proposition. 10 years or so ago, it was probably not really up for debate as much, but today it is increasingly up for debate. the instabilities and uncertainties and capricious behaviors of Washington, its whole new approach to its relationships with the world and quote-unquote allies, is causing people inside the Australia's mini blob, if you will, to begin to question some of their assumptions. Not everybody, but some. Australia released a defense, its latest defense strategy, or national security strategy, about a week or so ago. And that strategy really reads like the one that was released 2 years before, but is riddled with confusion as to, you know, what Australia officially, from a governmental point of view, thinks about its relationship with the US, the role of the US in Asia, et cetera, et cetera. I think this particular debate inside Australia is going to take some time to fully unfold, and it will unfold in ways that will partly be conditioned by how Washington and Beijing settles its particular dynamic. I often say that the bilateral relationship between Australia and China is actually a particularly unique one, because it's a bilateral relationship with trilateral characteristics. And that issue of China and Washington and the United States is actually going to play an outsized role ultimately in how Australia eventually settles into this situation. The other thing that's going to happen, I think, is that the situation in Asia writ large is undergoing an incredible amount of transformation economically as a result of, long-term economically as a result of China's rise, number one, but also in a more immediate sense, the consequences of the oil shock 2.0 and how that is reshaping the attitudes and perspectives and the need to continue driving down this pathway of risk mitigation against excessive exposure to Middle Eastern oil, and how China plays a role in that, number one. Number two, I think it is radically transforming the structural underpinnings of the Japanese and the Korean economies, and that's going to take time to play out. The third thing it's doing is that the inability of the United States to defend and protect its Middle Eastern bases basically sends a very clear message that it can't do the same in Asia. And without bases in Asia that it can defend, it actually doesn't have an ability ultimately to back up the promises of security. So the United States, by virtue of the fact that the technologies of warfare have changed, the fact that we've had China's rise, the facts of observed experience in the war against Iran and the success of Iran in dealing with the United States in an asymmetric sense, it basically means that American deterrence in Asia is, I think, over. Now, some people will say, hooray, right? In many regards, all these bases in Asia have been a source of instability as much as they've been a source of security for some. The flip side of the hooray moment, if you will, is that it leaves vacuums. And vacuums is a space in which monsters can emerge.
0: Hmm. Wow. Well said. That's a very interesting point. Last quick question. What's the book?
1: Thermoeconomics in a Time of Monsters. 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I chose this time to self-publish.
0: Thank you so much for your time, Dr. Warwick Powell.

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1: Now the news. I'm Tianlu. Chinese Foreign Minister Wang Yi says China is ready to work with Finland to expand trade and investment and broaden cooperation in green transition and artificial intelligence. While meeting Finnish Foreign Minister Elina Valtonen, Wang expressed China's readiness to strengthen exchanges at all levels to consolidate mutual trust and safeguard the political foundation of bilateral relations. He also said China is willing to conduct a dialogue with the European side on the basis of mutual respect, but emphasized that trade and investment consultations should not be used as a tool for unilateral pressure. Wang also met with the Finnish president during his tour in Northern Europe. Evangelos Sipsas reports.
2: In Helsinki, Wang and Valtonen discussed China-Finland relations, EU-China ties, European security, the Middle East, and the Ukraine conflict. The agenda was political but also economic.After the meeting, Valtonen described the talks as successful. From Helsinki, Wang traveled to Kulturada in Naantali for the second and final stop of his visit, a meeting and dinner with President Stubb. From here in Naantali, the signal was more diplomatic. Keep communication open, build trust, work on the differences, and find more constructive ways to work closer together.
1: Direct flights between Kaohsiung and Ningbo have resumed, marking the latest restoration of cross-strait air services. A manager at the route's operator, Spring Airlines, said demand for the route has been strong, with ticket sales remaining brisk since pre-sales began. Several mainland airlines recently resumed direct flight routes to the Taiwan region, including Taichung Chengdu and the Taichung Qingdao line that will start running later this month.A senior health official says Uganda has contained the spread of Ebola nearly 2 months after the outbreak was declared following the importation of cases from the Democratic Republic of the Congo. The health ministry's permanent secretary said they got the outbreak under control through the treatment of all imported confirmed cases and those they infected, the tracing and quarantine of contacts, and the provision of the required supportive care.Uganda has sent a large team of medical personnel, two mobile laboratories, and logistical support to the DRC to support the country's Ebola response. The neighboring country has reported more than 1,500 confirmed Ebola cases, including more than 500 deaths.The Organization of the Petroleum Exporting Countries and its allies have agreed to increase oil production next month. OPEC Plus members decided to raise the group's output cap by 188,000 barrels per day in August compared with July levels. The decision comes under earlier voluntary adjustments announced in 2023, which participating countries say are aimed at supporting stability in global oil markets.China's Long March 8A rocket has sent a new satellite group into space. It launched from a commercial spacecraft launch site in the southern island province of Hainan and successfully entered its preset orbit.Chinese authorities have dispatched two more working teams to Guangxi and Liaoning to assist and guide flood control and disaster relief efforts. Affected by the remnants of Typhoon Maysak, heavy rainfall is forecast to continue across South China and the middle and lower reaches of the Yangtze River. Meanwhile, northern China is expecting more frequent and intense rainfall.Legoland Shanghai says it has become the fastest Legoland resort worldwide to reach more than 2 million visitors. It also posted the highest first-year visitor growth as the resort marked its first anniversary on Sunday. Families remain the core audience, accounting for over 80% of visitors. Executives said the strong performance confirms the potential of China's family market and boosts confidence in the vitality of the cultural tourism market.Now to the World Cup. Norway eliminated Brazil 2-1 to reach the quarterfinals. Erling Haaland scored both goals for Norway, while Brazil's consolation came deep in stoppage time with Neymar netting a penalty. Haaland is now tied for the tournament's top scorer with 7 goals. And that's the news. I'm Tianlu.
0: Find out what the whole world is thinking in The Agenda.
3: This week on The Agenda, feeling the heat. Are Europe's recent record temperatures proof we're losing the battle against climate change?

0: climate change. Europe's latest heatwave is more than another spell of extreme weather. It's testing the world's climate ambitions. As temperatures break records across the continent, do we have to recognise we've lost the battle against climate change? And what do governments and indeed the people of Europe need to do right now to adapt to a hotter future? And at what cost? With me now are Dr. Samantha Burgess, Deputy Director of the Copernicus Climate Change Service, Nick Mabey, co-CEO of the independent climate think tank E3G, and Svenja Suminski, Professor in Practice at the LSE and Managing Director for Climate and Sustainability at global risk and insurance advisory firm Marsh. What a panel. Thanks all for coming on the agenda. Samantha, let me start with you, because Europe is warming at roughly twice the global average, according to the World Health Organization. As this latest heatwave breaks records across the continent, are we seeing climate change outpace our efforts to tackle it?
1: So because Europe is warming at twice the global average rate, we're not seeing that impact consistently across the year. And where we are seeing that impact is in the summers. And this is because climate change has impacted the weather patterns affecting Europe. So we are more likely to get heat waves in summer. Our summers are growing longer, so we're getting heat waves earlier and later in the year. And those heat waves are becoming more intense, more frequent, and longer lasting. So I think one of the things that we're seeing is that climate change is still perceived in the policy agenda as a distant prospect rather than our present reality.
0: I mean, Nick, climate policies have been in place for years, yet extreme heat is becoming more frequent, it's becoming more intense, as we've all been feeling over these last couple of weeks. Is climate change now moving faster than politics?
2: Well, I think definitely the impact of climate change is increasing faster than we expected, certainly when we looked at the science a few years ago, particularly in areas like heat waves and forest fires and some of the more extreme risks. And of course, it will keep on getting worse until the world gets to net zero. That's just the physics of the problem. So even though we have lowered potential temperatures by 50% with actions over the last 20 years, temperatures are still going to go up. So that's, you know, that's the problem about climate change. Even if you're doing very well, if you're not going fast enough to actually eliminate emissions, things will get worse. But I think I agree with Samantha. The last one is we're not doing enough to protect ourselves from the climate change we're experiencing. And none of the countries in Europe are spending anything like what they need to on adapting to climate change. And London's a good example. We just had a very hot London Climate Action Week. The mayor issued a heat plan, but there's no money to implement those measures. So we're doing well to slow it down, but we're really not doing enough to adapt to the warming we can't do anything about.
0: I mean, that's the thing, isn't it, Svenja? Because governments are focused on cutting emissions. But this summer's just really exposed just how vulnerable Europe still is. Do you think we have spent too much time, like Nick was saying, trying to prevent climate change and not doing enough to prepare for it?
3: This is really not an either-or choice. I mean, we cannot choose between cutting emissions and adapting. We need both, as simple as that. And in fact, they actually also reinforce each other. And I think, you know, it's fair to say the longer we wait, the more the climate advances and it changes, the harder the transition will be and the more costly even the transition will be. So I think it's really important to keep that in mind. Like every fraction of a degree of warming that we can avoid matters. I mean, we see that the climate models were largely correct, but I think where the surprise is in terms of the economic impact and how these experienced climate changes that we already see have been playing out. And I think that is a really warning sign to take this more serious. And I guess this summer, yeah, it has shown that adaptation has not kept pace with the risk that we're already experiencing. And just to illustrate, in my work at the LSE, we've examined this, you know, in terms of the economics of adaptation, but also the policies. And I think it's clear that in terms of attention and investment and funding, adaptation has been the poor relation, if you like. And interestingly, sort of at my work in the private sector at Marsh, actually, we see this now playing out in real time. So the conversation has shifted. companies are not really asking us anymore, will heat waves happen, but how do we keep our operations running? You know, how can we protect our assets, our people, and so on? And I think that just shows you how quickly, you know, these issues, heat and other climate-related impacts, are really also becoming a mainstream business issue.
0: I do want to talk about those business issues and the impact that all of this is having on the economy, and whether that's going to accelerate or push governments and businesses in a new action direction. But Samantha, let's come back to this idea of accepting these new extreme weather events. Because from a scientific perspective, you know, should we expect summers like this to become the new normal? Or do you think there is a real danger that we are still underestimating how quickly Europe is changing?
1: These systems are not an anomaly. They are increasingly part of the climate we should expect in a warming world. And Europe is well known for being exposed to these type of heat waves due to the changing meteorological conditions. What we're experiencing today is what is consistent with what climate science has been projecting for decades. And I think on the connection that Svenja just made on we need to both mitigate and adapt, often the argument against climate adaptation is highlighted about the cost of climate adaptation without focusing on the benefits of climate adaptation. And we really see that in heat waves. When we have greener cities, when we have less glass on concrete, we have cooler cities, which means we have less heat stress for both our infrastructure and our people. So it's really important to look at the net benefits of adapting to climate in addition to just the economic argument.
0: And yet, Nick, you know, the United States has stepped back from the Paris Agreement, and you have other countries too, other governments rethinking their climate schedules, their priorities, their commitments. Is climate action, do you think, slipping down the political agenda at precisely the wrong moment?
2: Well, the good thing is, after the United States withdrew from the Paris Agreement, no one else followed. So actually, everybody else is still in. And as we just held the world's largest climate action event in London, we had 30 countries send ministers and UN Secretary General, over 1,000 events. It shows that actually, I think climate action is accelerating. What was interesting about last week is that half of those events roughly were on risk and resilience, not just on mitigation. So the reality of the world and the reality of public opinion around the world is in favor of more climate action. I think the thing we struggle with is political attention. There is in Europe, because of the threat from the far right, a kind of movement in the center right, particularly in the UK, against climate action. But really what the public want to see is more action. That's a very resilient result across, but they don't think others are doing anything, and they don't think other people care as much as them. So actually, now's the time to bear down on the visibility of climate action. But again, leaders have a lot of things to deal with. You know, there's war in Europe, there's economic tension with China and the US, there's war in the Middle East. And I think the thing we're really struggling with is political distraction. Every medium to long-term issue is suffering because of the immediate. And but as Samantha said, that's a massive false economy. You're just building up costs for the future. And that's the real challenge we're facing at the moment.
0: And Svenja, from China's investment in clean energy to new approaches to adapting cities, where is the innovation in tackling climate change, and what can Europe learn from it?
3: Yeah, I mean, this is an exciting time, and I'll give you a few examples in a minute, but I just wanted to pick up, I think what really matters is the narrative around this. You know, net zero and reducing emissions is no longer just a climate story. It's really a story of, you know, economic, energy security and resilience strategy. And I think we see governments sort of understanding that. I serve on the UK's Climate Change Committee, and yes, we have that vote on the carbon budget, which was very welcome. We also have very positive reception to the well-adapted UK report that we published. So I think there is a growing recognition that, you know, this is, it's a question

0: enjoy and live a healthy life. I mean, it's as simple as
1: Yeah.
0: that. But you know, the encouraging thing is definitely the degree of innovation, I think, in this space. And look, I mean, technology, you know, really great story. I mean, the cost of renewable energy have gone down massively. The cost of batteries have gone down massively. We're seeing the same also with EVs. I mean, I think that is really then setting a trend. You know, this becomes more affordable, cheaper. The economic case just becomes so strong for that on the energy side. I think what I'm really excited about are also these solutions where we have, we call them the co-benefits, you know, where we're integrating, let's say, resilience with the quest to reduce emissions. So, you know, integrating solar energy with cooling. People assume air conditioning means more emissions, but, you know, our analysis at the CCC shows that actually, if we're doing this smartly, if we're also taking advantage of passive cooling, you know, we can really face this head on, utilizing solar energy. I mean, that's kind of the sun shines when it's hottest, that kind of narrative. And I think our assumptions are that by 2050, actually, the electricity needed for cooling will amount to less than 1% of the total demand if we're doing this smartly, right? So I think that kind of then sets in scene sort of a quest for innovation, for changing, you know, how we design buildings, and technology helps with that, I think. The other point is really working with nature, and I find that really exciting, and I think there are really interesting lessons to be learned also from Chinese cities, for example, also across other parts of Asia. You know, this idea of working with nature and treating that actually as infrastructure, like urban greening and shaded public spaces and, you know, sponge cities. I mean, these are cool things that people genuinely also like to have in their neighborhood. And I think, you know, just looking at some stats like mangroves, they are a carbon sink, but they can also take 75% of, you know, coastal losses from storm surges. So, you know, I think that's the mindset in a way that that gives me also some hope that, you know, there are lots of attractive solutions, but we need to implement them and at pace.
1: Samantha, this heat wave has slowed trains, it's buckled roads, it's closed schools, and in Germany, disrupted rail services altogether. Have we simply built Europe for a different climate?
2: Yes, absolutely. So, you know, most European cities were built centuries ago, and the climate that we experience in 2026 is, you know, very far removed from the climate that those buildings were built for. So we need to adapt our infrastructure, and the costs of adapting our infrastructure are much, much cheaper than the economic losses and the insurance costs from when we have extreme events, and we need to mitigate against, you know, excess mortality from heat waves or impacts of rail infrastructure being lost due to either heat or flooding. Supply chains are really critical. So it's really looking about security of our lifestyle. We've done a huge amount of effort investment in early warnings, and we saw that this over the last few weeks across Europe, the UK, France, Spain all had red warnings, and that was followed through in terms of the network. Rail infrastructure in the UK really had information out saying if it wasn't a urgent, you know, travel, you should stay at home, make sure you follow advice to keep your house cool, to look in on neighbors and loved ones who are more vulnerable. But we need to do a lot more. And the reality is these events are normally very well forecast, but we need the policy coherence to bring in the understanding of how many impacts this has and what we can do about it, because we can bring in anticipatory resilience and build this into the system design.
1: So we're talking about resilience of infrastructure, of supply chains. Svenja, what about the resilience of Europe's energy systems? I'm thinking about during the heat wave when France reduced nuclear power generation because the river water was too warm. to cool the reactors. So just

0: Demand, you know, for electricity was surging. So what does it tell us about how resilient Europe's energy systems are?
1: Well, it shows us what we need to do, and that this is a story of addressing failures from the past, because I think it is quite clear that the infrastructure that we have, not just in an energy context, but more generally, that was not built for the climate that we now experience. And, you know, this, these spikes that we've seen with heat waves, I mean, that adds pressure. And we are now sensing that pressure going through supply chains, going through various sort of business activities. And I think that's really, you know, sort of a warning sign for us to actually, I mean, early warnings are good, right? And I think, yes, we've come a long way, but as we invest in transitioning our energy system, you know, adaptation resilience needs to be front and center of that. I mean, we really need to make sure that whatever we build, whatever we put out there, is designed to cope with a hotter climate or, you know, flash floods or droughts. Mm. I mean, water is a big, big challenge in this, particularly also for the, it's not just the hotter water for the nuclear sector, but water is essential for a lot of the elements that we have in our energy system and other supply chains. So I think now we see where the gaps and challenges are, and we also know what the solutions are. So I think now is the time to really implement them. And there are encouraging signs, but, you know, it's, yeah, it couldn't come sooner.
0: We're talking quite a lot about future-proofing Europe's system. But, you know, Nick, as temperatures rise, so does the demand for cooling. And I'm wondering if Europe's electricity grids and our energy markets really are ready for a future where extreme summer demand becomes normal routine.
2: I think under any scenario, summer demand will be a lot lower than winter demand, especially if you build out for heating, because heating is still a lot larger energy demand than cooling in Europe. So I'm not sure. I don't think the system itself in terms of the scale will be the issue. I think as Sven said, it's the resilience of the system. But also I think we need to look at why we haven't got a resilient system. So some areas we are resilient. London, you might not know, is an official forest. It's got so many trees. And the difference between living in London and Paris over the last heat wave were very clear, because London has a lot more shade. And it's much easier to move around in, even if the buildings are similarly unair-conditioned like they are in Paris. But also the reason we don't have this is that finance ministries don't put climate impacts on the balance sheet, despite this being a discussion for a long time. So basically, if you improve resilience, your credit rating or your rating by the IMF in terms of your debt sustainability will go down, because you're seen as taking on more debt for no productive use. There is a debate on changing that, but at the moment, UK spends money on flood defence from the central budgets, but apart from that, there's no central funding for anything, including for heat or for flash flooding, and councils don't have money to do that. The same happens across Europe. It's exactly the same across the rest of Europe. So it's one of the reasons why the European Commission is putting forward a new regulation, is precisely to try and make the value of resilience more clear and make sure that finance ministries put money into it rather than just cleaning up the mess afterwards. The one big flood recently in Germany, it's 40 billion euros for one medium-sized city being flooded. That was paid out of the contingency fund of the German budget. So it never shows, so it goes away. You never see that as a long-lasting cost. So we just got to get the basics right, put it on the balance sheet, give a return to investment, liberate the money for particularly public investment, because most of this is about public infrastructure or publicly regulated infrastructure. And it's in our power to make it better, but we're just not pulling the right levers.
0: It does seem astonishing that all of this seems like a nice to have rather than that something that does need to go on everyone's accounts. Look, we've talked a little bit about this already, but Samantha, I want to dig in a bit deeper, because demand for air conditioning is soaring across Europe, and Chinese manufacturers are working around the clock to meet that demand. Is air conditioning becoming an essential adaptation, do you think, or does it risk creating another climate problem?
3: Yeah, so it does risk creating another climate problem with additional requirements on the electricity infrastructure. But for the last 3 years, our electricity infrastructure across Europe have relied more on renewable energy resources than from fossil fuels. So Europe in particular is going in the right direction, but so are many other nations around the world. But air conditioners will always remain expensive, and there's many much more economical behavioural changes that we can make to adapt our

0: pulses in particular to be cooler in heat waves. And the easiest way to do that is to block the sun hitting the windows in the first place. So, you know, just going to the garden centre and getting a lightweight blind or an awning to put in front of the window to shade the window from the sun is incredibly effective and will ultimately reduce the temperature of your house by several degrees. So there's many other things that we can do to shade buildings in addition to cooling them requiring further electricity.
1: Svenja, extreme heat changes how people spend money and how businesses operate. You know, from tourism and hospitality to agriculture, insurance. Where's the economic impact hitting hardest?
2: Well, it is clearly an economic story, and I think most businesses are only just beginning to understand their exposure. So we do a lot of stress testing, heat stress testing with clients. I think, you know, that is starting to become actually a useful exercise. But the question is what you then do with the results and how do you prepare? I would think the impacts cluster in a few sectors. I mean, agriculture is the obvious one, where we've also seen dramatic, you know, reduction in crop yields, and then connected with drought risk. I think, you know, this quest of what can we do to address that, and helping, you know, resilient practices, irrigation mechanisms, and so on. Also, use of insurance in that space. I think then supply chain is the other area where we really see this. Well, I say we see it. Often it's actually quite invisible until it hits you. Mm. Because your supply chains are running, you know, often through heat-exposed regions. You know, that could be Southern Europe. It could be parts of Asia. It could be, you know, anywhere where then a heat wave can actually become very disruptive. And I think, you know, that then ripples through. The other issue that actually is quite cross-cutting is labor productivity. I think it's actually perhaps the least discussed one, but it's economically, I think, potentially the largest impact. I mean, definitely if you look at outdoor work and safety concerns there, I think there are some estimates that, you know, an equivalent of 80 million full-time jobs could be lost globally by 2030 from heat stress, you know, in terms of working hours. I mean, that's a problem right now. And sort of, you know, quantifying, making people aware, and then working on solutions, changing working practices, for example. You know, that needs to happen now.
1: Nick, would you agree with that? I mean, what are we missing here about where businesses are and what they need to do?
3: I think it hits very differently. Obviously, tourism, you're already seeing tourism windows across Southern Europe change. Movement out from those regions. I think there's a real issue for Europe about this north-south impacts of climate change, because the south, particularly agriculture and tourism, in places already suffering demographic leakage into main urban centres. We're going to see a lot of movement, and that already looks like it's there, and it will show up in real estate. And we just did a big piece of work on real estate and climate for the G7, which shows, you know, if real estate values, which is around half of the wealth which is currently invested in the stock exchange and your pension fund, are affected chaotically by climate values, because, you know, expensive real estate becomes less expensive, there could be real problems with financial stability. So there's always the first round effect, but actually the biggest impacts often come in the kind of second and third order changes rippling through the economic system and the financial system. And I think that's why, you know, governments need to get in front of this and actually have proactive plans. Mm. But often they're afraid that will open them up to calls for compensation. And that's, you know, again, it's back to finance ministries not wanting to be liable for compensation. For example, fisheries in the UK, we've lost a huge amount of our cod stocks because they're very temperature sensitive fish and they swam north. And so the places the UK used to have quota in have no cod left. It's not overfishing, it's climate change. It was predictable 20 years ago, and I worked in government on this policy, but the UK didn't put in a compensation scheme because the Treasury was afraid it would cost them too much money.
1: Samantha, if this summer has exposed Europe's vulnerabilities, what should governments do now, before next summer? Not by 2050, what should they do by next summer to protect people, infrastructure and the economy?
0: If I had to choose one priority, it would be implementing comprehensive heat health action plans across Europe before next summer. Heat is already the deadliest weather-related hazard in Europe, And the WHO has estimated over the last 3 to 4 summers, over 200,000 people across Europe have died of heat-related causes. And we know that early warnings, targeted outreach to vulnerable populations, cooling centres and adapted work practices and coordinated emergency responses can save lives immediately.
1: Samantha Burgess, Nick Mabey and Svenja Siminski, thank you all very much indeed.
3: Thank you.
1: But for now, from me, Juliette Mann, and from all the Agenda team here in London, goodbye.
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0: Some say Chinese is one of the most difficult languages in the world, and learning it is almost impossible.
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0: Only because you're not learning it in the right way. 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

0: Shaping the UN of the Future, a conversation about the organization's reform initiative.
1: It is clear that our world is facing a tale of two crises. A climate crisis pushing us deeper toward higher temperature and closer to catastrophic tipping points, and an energy crisis exposing the folly of a world hooked on hydrocarbons.
2: UN Secretary General Antonio Guterres called for urgent climate action in an address delivered during London Climate Week. The last 11 years have ranked as the 11 hottest years on record. Guterres pointed to rising global temperatures and volatile fossil fuel prices as he made a case for transitioning to renewable energy.
1: We now have a clear way out, a clean way out. Renewables are the cheapest, fastest, and most scalable source of new electricity in most of the world.
2: Guterres also emphasized the role technology could play in climate solutions, saying artificial intelligence has the power to accelerate progress. But he warned AI and the massive data centers that power the technology must be used responsibly. Data centers require vast amounts of land and consume staggering amounts of power and water. They already consume more electricity than many nations.
1: I'm proposing the AI Environmental Transparency Initiative. And I'm calling on every major AI company to measure and publicly disclose the full environmental impact of its systems, carbon, water, and land footprints, and commit to power every data center with renewable energy by 2030.
2: Guterres stressed climate action is critical and there's no time to delay.
1: We must do far more to protect people and communities from the here and now effects of climate chaos. Because even at full speed, we cannot outrun climate change.
2: The Secretary General's trip to London comes as parts of Europe are in the middle of a brutal heat wave. France saw its hottest day on record, and the weather has had deadly consequences. At least 40 people have drowned in France as people seek waterways to find relief. Heat alerts have been issued in several countries. As extreme heat events become more common, some homeowners and builders are trying to incorporate solar panels and other climate-resilient features. Natalie Carney has more from Munich.
3: Built from local timber to withstand harsh alpine winters, southern Germany's iconic chalets are now topped with solar panels to cope with longer, hotter summers.
4: As temperatures rise, climate-resilient housing has become a major factor in how Germany adapts to the challenges of climate change. According to Germany's Federal Statistics Bureau, 75% to 85% of new builds here in Germany last year, 2025, incorporated at least one major climate-related technology, such as heat pumps or solar panels.
3: One of those was Jessica Galinski.
5: So this is our Wärmepumpe.
3: With her husband, she insisted that climate solutions were incorporated in the new house they built.
5: We did it because we feel like the climate is getting hotter and we wanted just quality of life. I think we were thinking really long term when we bought this house and we were willing to spend the money a little bit more upfront and in return be able to save money in the long run, especially with like the craziness of the world right now.
3: Fully electric homes like Jessica's have much less exposure to soaring gas prices than gas-heated homes. Heating pumps are up to 3 to 4 times more efficient than traditional electric resistance heaters, helping to keep operating costs competitive. And with Germany's state-owned development bank providing subsidies of up to 70% towards heat pumps, they're gaining popularity fast, keeping companies specialized in sustainable construction, such as Greengineers.
6: Herzlich willkommen bei den Greengineers.
3: Very busy.
7: If we focus on cooling, we see huge advantages for single-family homes, specifically those where the roof area is well suited for a photovoltaic system. The reason is that when the sun is out and solar gain is at its peak, we have exactly enough electricity to run a cooling system. In many buildings, cooling in the summer could be perfectly powered by electricity from the PV system. These savings usually fall in a double-digit percentage.
3: Solar installations in Germany are growing by around 15 to 20% a year, with millions of households now generating their own power.

0: from rooftop panels. Green roofs, shading systems, and other cooling technologies are also becoming increasingly common as residents adapt to hotter summers and rising energy costs without having to sacrifice traditional design. Natalie Carney, CGTN, Munich.
1: When peacekeepers are killed or injured as a result of attacks while performing mandates authorized by this council, then the council must remain seized of what happens next. Whether facts are established, whether investigations are being pursued, whether perpetrators have been identified, and whether justice is done. Impunity for such crimes cannot be allowed to fester. There must be accountability.
2: The Security Council adopted a resolution that calls for greater accountability when crimes are committed against UN peacekeepers. Attacks against blue helmets are on the rise. Since March, 7 peacekeepers have been killed in Lebanon alone. Peacekeepers often operate in dangerous areas and are sometimes targeted by attackers. Nearly 4,500 peacekeepers have been killed in the line of duty. The world is seeing an unprecedented level of conflict, and children are increasingly impacted. Globally, nearly 1 in 6 children now live in areas affected by the fighting. The Security Council held its annual session on children and armed conflict.
3: In 2025, the report shows a major concerning shift. For the first time, government forces are the main perpetrators of grave violations against children overall, and specifically the killing and maiming of children, attacks on schools and hospitals, and the denial of humanitarian access. This is not a marginal development. This is a profound and deeply troubling shift.
2: Syria continues its emergence from years of internal conflict. The country's new government is grappling with sporadic violence, returning waves of refugees, and humanitarian needs.
4: A better future for Syria remains within reach. After more than a decade of crisis, there is now a genuine opportunity to help Syrians move forward from survival towards recovery. There are clear signs of progress towards recovery, reconstruction, and development. Yet, humanitarian needs remain acute, displacement persists, and conditions for sustainable returns are still uneven across the country. This moment requires ambition, anchored in realism, sustained humanitarian action, political will, and investment are essential to help Syrians move beyond emergency assistance and rebuild their lives.
2: The World Health Organization is continuing to work with health officials in the Democratic Republic of the Congo to stop an Ebola outbreak.
5: There are 1,048 confirmed cases reported, of which 267 deaths. This is the largest number of confirmed cases in the first month of an Ebola disease outbreak in Africa. It took 78 days to reach 250 deaths during the 2014 and 2016 West Africa outbreak. In the previous outbreak, 2018-19, it took 130 days, but before this outbreak, it only took 37 days.
2: Ebola cases are still spreading rapidly in the DRC. WHO officials say the outbreak is impacting nearly every aspect of daily life in some areas. Testing capabilities and treatment facilities have increased significantly. Health officials are working to increase contact tracing efforts. They're also working to dispel misinformation about the outbreak. Let's take a look at some of the other issues on the UN's agenda.
6: The progress achieved should not be confused with success. There are still 9 million people not on treatment. And our data, UNAIDS data, shows that last year, 1.2 million people were newly infected.
2: The executive director of UNAIDS warned the battle against the epidemic is far from over. Experts warn progress against HIV and AIDS is slowing, and so is the funding. The UN's International Maritime Organization is beginning an operation to evacuate seafarers stranded in the Strait of Hormuz. More than 11,000 people need to be evacuated. Some have been stranded for months because of the standoff between the U.S. and Iran. A UN vehicle standards forum has approved the first global regulations for fully autonomous driving systems. The regulation is focused on safety and requires automated performance to meet or exceed that of a human driver. The UN is in the midst of a massive reform effort. Last year, the Secretary General launched the UN 80 Initiative, a plan designed to streamline and prepare the organization for the future. So where do things stand with the effort? I sat down with Guy Ryder, the UN's Undersecretary General for Policy.
7: USG Ryder, thank you so much for being with us.
8: Well, thank you for your invitation.
7: You recently presented a report, UN 80 Initiative Progress and Next Steps, basically a briefing, but also a guide. Can you give us some of the key points of what you discussed and really how is UN 80 going so far?
8: Yeah, we're just over 1 year in, into the UN 80 initiative. We've moved on, I think, from a fairly challenging and demanding process of analysis and diagnostics to now moving on to decision-making and delivery. From here until the end of the year, I think we're going to be in a position to present to the General Assembly a series of decisions which, if acted upon, can, I think, significantly strengthen the position of the United Nations. How? By making our organization more impactful, more efficient in the way that it works, addressing some long-standing issues of fragmentation and duplication in the way that we operate, suggesting some structural changes, which tend to be sensitive, which I think can overcome some barriers to progress, and give a clear signal that this is a system which is aware that change is going to happen, and it's much better that we design that change for a stronger United Nations than simply stand still and let change be imposed upon us, because that will happen. So I feel rather confident that the manner in which member states have engaged in UN 18, it's been a remarkable effort by member states. And the way the Secretariat's been able to respond and work with them really places us in a good shape. UN 80 is now in a position to deliver really important results.
7: It's moving quite along. I mean, changes are being made. How have some of those changes, though, impacted positively or maybe negatively some of the work that the UN is currently undertaking with all of the different crises happening around the world, some of the work of the agencies?
8: Well, look, I think there's been real impacts. We've seen them. Now, some of them have a sort of a double edge to the sword, because we've adopted a budget for the Secretariat here in New York, which represents a reduction in the level of the budget of 9%, just over 9%. Okay, that's not great in some regards, but it meets member states' expectations of efficiency and effectiveness, and more will come in that regard. But in more material terms, we've adopted a work program for the future on how we manage mandates. Those are the decisions and the resolutions passed down by member states. We're establishing a chain of responsibility from the way mandates are created, the assignment of responsibilities in the UN system for their implementation, the resources we bring to that, and then assessment of impact. So you see there's a chain of responsibility and accountability which is being developed. This sounds rather abstract, but it will actually change very substantially the way this place operates in the years ahead. But if you look to the outside world, and I think, you know, what really matters is the impact of UN 80 on the people we serve. One particularly important area of work is what we're calling the New Humanitarian Compact. Now, we're living at a moment when more and more people are in need of humanitarian assistance, the multiple crises in the world. And regrettably, at the same time, the resources available for our humanitarian action is falling. So there is a rise in needs and a fall in means. We have to react to that. And we're doing it by this new humanitarian compact, which means, for example, that we're trying to unify our humanitarian supply chains, the procurement of assistance, the global logistics to get that assistance to the countries in need, and what we call the local mile, the last mile in-country delivery. We are uniting five different supply chains into a single supply chain. 70% of our humanitarian spend is on these supply chains. This could be a small revolution in the way we organize our humanitarian work. And the metric of success here won't be measured in budgets, it won't be measured in bureaucratic improvements, it will be measured in lives saved. And that really is, I think, the most telling metric of success that we can have.
7: Alongside the UN Aid Initiative, of course, we have the Pact for the Future, and the UN has now an international panel on AI and global governance. How significant is this? I mean, it's really the only one of its kind in the world. I mean, can the UN really lead in this area, technology?
8: Well, it's great that you mentioned the Pact for the Future. This was adopted in 2024. And it was a remarkable agreement. And I think it surprised many of us that we were able to get such a good agreement by consensus in the General Assembly. But it basically sets a blueprint for the UN for the years ahead, substantively, on the key emerging issues, new issues that we have to be able to react to. And you're right to point to new technologies, and particularly artificial intelligence, as one of those. What did the Pact for the Future provide for? An independent scientific panel on AI governance and a global dialogue on AI governance. Now, this is a really historic moment because it means that the UN has established for itself a role in this key issue of artificial intelligence, which dominates the headlines, is changing our lives day by day. We now have a panel, and it's composed of 40 global experts on AI, which has already met twice and will present a report, its first report in July, making recommendations about how the world really needs to understand artificial intelligence and work together to ensure that the advantages are maximized and those very real dangers are recognized and dealt with. This is entirely novel. It is not uncontroversial because different member states have different views about the extent to which the UN should be involved in the governance of AI. But the fact of the matter is we're doing it, and it's one area of work where I think the Secretary General believes that we have a very crucial difference to make. So the pact is the what of the things we have to do in the future. UNAT is the how we do it. And they come together. If they come together successfully, you've got something quite powerful in motion.
7: You've spoken at length about the importance of the multilateral system and rebuilding trust in the United Nations. Where do you stand right now, given everything that's happening? Because it seems like trust is in short supply.
8: Well, the world is a difficult place at the moment. We face in the multilateral system very deep geopolitical divisions. It's a fact of life. We're also facing, by the way, and it's not unrelated, severe financial constraints. So we have to deal with these things. You know, but at a time when people say multilateralism is in crisis, I think it's worth remembering that the vast majority of the United Nations member states, there's 193 of them, are firmly committed to multilateralism and want to make multilateralism work. Now, we face difficulties. I'm not trying to say that we do not. But when we talk about a lack of trust in multilateralism, I think we have to recognize that we face obstacles because of the behavior of certain member states, because of the chosen path of action of some of them. That doesn't call into question, I think, the idea of multilateralism. People want international cooperation. We have to overcome the obstacles. We have to show that multilateralism is both capable of addressing the issues that matter to people and then bringing results. I think if there is a crisis of trust, it's a question mark about whether the UN can deliver impact. And through the Pact of the Future, through UNAT, we're all about trying to modify, strengthen our system precisely to deliver that impact.
7: Since the beginning of the year, China has held several diplomatic engagements so far in the theme of building community with a shared future for mankind. How do you see China's role in supporting

0: multilateralism and helping address global challenges?
1: Well, very clearly, China's repeatedly emphasized commitment to multilateralism, the practice of multilateralism is very welcome. It's been something which has sustained us, I think, as we move forward. But it's not just, I think, the statement of support for multilateralism. It is through the actions of China, the positions that it takes, that we can make substantial progress. So I think the presence of high-level leaders of China in New York in the Security Council is going to help us move forward. And I repeat, at a time of turbulence, of difficulties, we do need this recommitment to multilateralism. It's very valuable. It's very encouraging.
0: Undersecretary General Guy Ryder, thank you for joining us.
1: Thank you.
2: June marks the start of the Atlantic hurricane season. Some places are still recovering from past storms. In Jamaica, many are still rebuilding from the devastation of 2025's Hurricane Melissa.
3: Big storms have always been a fact of life on Jamaica's southwestern coast. So when Shernette Linton heard that Hurricane Melissa was on its way in late October 2025, she decided to ride it out with her family.
4: I am 47 years of age, and I've seen several hurricanes come here. Every hurricane, I'm right here. I don't go to any shelter because I didn't get damaged with anyone. So I said, well, we're going to ride out this storm.
3: But when the storm surge hit her beachfront home outside the town of Black River, Linton realized she'd made a potentially fatal mistake.
4: I was sitting at my back door and watching the wind come in, and about 9 a.m. in the morning, and I saw water coming through the door, rushing through the door. I don't think this is a storm. I think it's something else, because I haven't seen anything looking like this.
3: Winds would reach up to 185 miles per hour, driving a surge of seawater two stories high.
4: Water come through the window, over the window, into the house. And I say, you guys, run, run, run, get your bag with the passport, all the medication for the babies, and let us leave and take the food in hand. And we rush out, I hear a screaming. And when I look back, it's my daughter screaming, one of them. I say, come, come, come, come, come. The house up gone. And we run back. I was just in time to see one of my daughter with one of the baby face down in the water like a wave hit her down. And I grab her and pull her up out of the water with the baby. And I use my body shield her back inside.
3: Linton and her family were stranded on tabletops and chairs as the water climbed higher until it finally started to recede. When the Category 5 storm was over, at least 32 people were killed and 90% of buildings in the area destroyed, according to Floyd Green, the Minister of Agriculture, Fisheries, and Mining.
5: It has been the most devastating thing that has happened to the communities in St. Elizabeth Southwestern ever, full stop. It's completely catastrophic. Over 43 communities that have been almost wiped out.
3: Black River, a centuries-old port town of about 5,000 people, was ground zero.
5: Black River has been decimated, quite frankly. All of a number of our historical buildings that have been around since the 1800s, are no more. Places like the Anglican Church, Waterloo Guest House, our courthouse, our municipal building, our tax office, almost everything in relation to business has come to a halt. You're talking about houses, you're talking about boats, you're talking about businesses, livelihoods. My own house on Crane Road has been almost destroyed. It's hard to convey the level of devastation and displacement, but it's definitely like nothing we've seen before.
2: I'm Elaine Reyes at UN headquarters in New York. Thanks for being a UN insider.

0: From north to south, east to west, people in China are chasing their dreams and leaving their mark. 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